0: And joining me today are two global science broadcasters in Bucharest, Romania, Andrada Fiscătan. Welcome back.
1: Hello, Mani. Bună.
0: And hello to Paul Adepoju in Wolverhampton in the UK.
2: Hi, Mani. Thanks for having me. I'm glad to be back. Thank you.
0: So, let me explain to listeners how this show works. What we do is we look through websites, newspapers, we find a story that's making headlines, and then we use that as a starting point to take us on an extremely meandering journey into the world of science. So, along the way, we'll pore over some research, we'll meet an expert or two, we might even learn something new as well. I started today with a tale of the lines on the map of the world. Now let's take a closer look at said map, which has been in the news this month.
3: Do we need a new world map?
4: The traditional Mercator map makes Africa appear smaller than it actually is.
5: It makes the continent look less important, less powerful.
3: So now campaigners are asking for the Equal Earth map to be used instead.
0: Yes, the United Nations has passed a resolution encouraging wider use of the Equal Earth map rather than the Mercator projection map. Now, the latter is probably the one that most of us know best. It was super useful for navigating because it represents compass bearings as straight lines, so sailors could just follow a compass direction and know where they were going to end up. However, it does that at the expense of skewing land masses the closer you get to the poles. So Canada and Russia end up looking far larger than they truly are, while Greenland looks the same size as Africa, despite Africa being 14 times bigger. Now, Paul, you are originally from Nigeria. Can I ask how you feel about the cartographic diminishment of your continent?
2: Yes, it's a fascinating conundrum. I reflected on the time I first saw the map in my early schools, looking at what children would be inferring from that map. Those kinds of early stage perception on how the region was presented in the map could probably impact how kids feel about the nature, the structure and magnitude of their countries.
0: Yeah. Because we do that thing where we go, big is more impressive, right? When it comes to, I don't know, country size or fossils or whatever. And I was looking at Nigeria and the UK. On the old map, Nigeria definitely looks smaller. And now I don't think it is. In its defence, it is hard to put the surface contents of a round ball that the Earth roughly is onto a flat map. So it's going to distort, but it is interesting.
1: I'm used to the map with Europe at the center, but when I went to the US one day, I saw a different world map with the US at the center. And then, of course, there's the Spielhaus projection. It has Antarctica near the center. The oceans are shown as one big body of water, and the caption reads, "The world according to fish."
0: That is a lovely way of seeing the world. So that brings me on to the theme for this week's show, maps and distortions. Andrada, any story you'd like to share from that starting point?
1: So Marnie, when I think of maps, I think of my favorite way to travel, the subway. I live close to a subway station here in Bucharest. And fun fact, the Politehnica subway station has limestone floors with 80 million year old fossils that you can see. These are clams from the age of the dinosaurs.
0: Excellent. I don't think we've got any 80 million year old clams. I mean, listeners will correct me. We do have some half decent artworks, and London Underground has its own species of mosquito, just to make traveling extra hazardous.
1: I do like subways everywhere, and I've been on the subway in London, in Boston, New York, Paris, and also in my part of the world, in Kyiv, in Ukraine, and in Sofia, in Bulgaria. But little did I know that each city's transit system has its own microbial fingerprint. And hundreds of researchers and volunteers worked to create a subway microbe map.
0: Are you saying that if I took a swab from Oxford Circus Underground Station and I showed it to the researchers, they could tell that it was London Underground just from the microbe populations?
1: Exactly. They could tell it came from London. With the right machine learning algorithm, the accuracy was 88%. So A group of researchers led by Christopher Mason at Weill Cornell Medicine studied public transport in 60 cities around the world with a focus on subways. They swapped the handrails, the ticket machines, the touch screens, the benches, the floors.
2: I'm curious to know the kinds of bugs they were able to find.
1: Well, they found some interesting microorganisms. Of the 11,614 viral species they've observed, 94% didn't match any known virus species in the databases. On the bacterial side, they reconstructed about 1,300 genomes, and more than half of those had no match either.
0: That is astonishing, but surely there had to be some common species in there too.
1: Exactly. Scientists identified 31 core species that were present in almost all the samples.
0: But you said that each subway station has its own signature. Why is that?
1: It can depend on where the city is located, if it's by the coast, for example, or population size or density. Also, if two cities have a similar climate, their microbial signature is more alike. So while Bucharest was not part of the data set, I can get an idea of its microbial signature. So Bucharest should be more similar to, say, New York than to Doha.
0: I love it. This is a whole world of zoos that they've found. But I mean, there is an aspect to this that I wonder about, because I travel on the underground regularly. And I'm just wondering, should I be scared? Should I not lick the windows?
1: Maybe you shouldn't lick the windows, but you shouldn't be scared either. And the scientists say so themselves. They said, and I quote, "There is no indication that the species identified in the urban environments are pathogenic." And for most people, it's good to be exposed to a variety of microbes, especially early in life, because that's how we train our immune systems. So you can treat yourself and take the subway home today.
0: Thank you, Andrada. I will be doing that, and I will be spreading some of my own microbes because I have a cold at the moment. Paul, where are you taking us next?
2: We've been talking about maps of all kinds today. But did you know that apparently there are some birds that carry remarkably detailed maps inside their heads too?
0: And people still use bird brain as an insult. When will this end?
2: Probably at the end of this episode, people will have a change of heart regarding that. I found something amazing about the black-capped chickadee. I'm not sure if you've heard of them before.
0: I haven't.
2: Well, these birds, they weigh just between 9 to 14 grams. But don't let that fool you, because even though their brain may be tiny, scientists describe the black-capped chickadee as a memory genius.
0: And what does a chickadee need a good memory for?
2: One word, survival. It's survival. The black-capped chickadees, they live across Canada and the northern United States. Unlike many birds in cold climates, they don't escape winter by migrating somewhere warmer. What they are doing instead is that during periods that food is available, they hide or cache small pieces of it. Later, when snow and cold weather make food harder for them to find, what they now do is that they retrieve these tiny meals. And the implication of this is that the birds need to remember an extraordinary number of locations.
0: I'm actually quite jealous of them, Paul, because so far in the past week, I've managed to misplace my bank card, my phone, my keys, and just now my BBC pass to let me into the building. So out of me and the chickadees, I'm the bird brain. How are they doing this?
2: It's a fascinating research that goes to the team at Columbia University's Zuckerman Institute. So researchers at this institute, they found that every time a chickadee hid a seed, a small and apparent random combination of neurons in its hippocampus fired together for about a second.
0: Okay, the hippocampus is a part of the brain involved in memory, right?
2: You're absolutely correct. The hippocampus is crucial for learning and memory in vertebrates. The researchers found that each caching event produced its own distinctive pattern of brain activity. So the researchers call these patterns barcodes because each event appeared to act like a unique label that is attached to an individual memory. When the bird later returned and retrieved that particular seed, the same barcode-like pattern appeared again. That label may allow all the different parts of the experience, parts including the place, the food, and the moment itself to be stored together and retrieved later.
1: Surely the bird's brain is also creating a map of the physical space?
2: Yes, it is. Scientists already knew about neurons called place cells. These cells become active when an animal is in a particular location and effectively help the brain to create an internal map of its surroundings. The initial hypothesis was that the chickadee's memory of a seed would simply be recorded through changes to those place cells. But what they found instead were two systems operating alongside each other. The place cells represented where the bird was, the barcodes represented the individual experience of caching or retrieving a seed. It's rather like having a street map with a load of uniquely labeled pins telling you what happened at each location.
0: What I love about what the chickadee is doing is that it's not just a map of space. It's a map that's layered with events and experiences. And it's kind of like what we do when we go to a place. You know, if you go back to your childhood home, you remember it not just buildings and hills, it's people and places and moments. So listeners, any thoughts on underground microbes or bird brains, you can email unexpected@bbc.co.uk, and the WhatsApp number is +44 330 678 3080. Next up, we'll be discovering how you can peer into deep space by using a galaxy like a magnifying glass. Find out more after this.
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0: You're listening to Unexpected Elements from the BBC World Service. This week, we're talking maps because the UN is encouraging the world to adopt the Equal Earth map that better represents the size of the planet's land masses without the distortions of relative area that we see in the more familiar world map. And next up, we're going to be looking at distortion on a much grander scale and how it's shining a literal light on the dark secrets of the universe via something called gravitational lensing. Joining us to unpack all of that is Miguel Zumalacarregui of the Institute for Theoretical Physics in Madrid. Welcome, Miguel.
7: Thanks for having me.
0: No, thank you, because you've got the hard questions. Can you explain what gravitational lensing is in a simple way?
7: Right. So gravitational lensing, it's a distortion of usually light as it propagates toward us and caused by gravitational fields. This is not very different from when we see light going through a glass. For instance, if you look at a dry martini, you will see often a single olive gets split into two. That's not because you've had too much. This is something we see like every day a lot of times, and we're used to it. And gravitational lensing is the same, but caused by gravitational fields, usually of very massive objects.
0: This is something that Albert Einstein predicted, right? General theory of relativity. Tell us about that.
7: Right. So this is one of Einstein's first predictions. This effect, the first time it was demonstrated, was deflection of light by the sun. And this was something that he calculated. And then Arthur Eddington went on an expedition to measure it at a solar eclipse. And he saw that stars behind the sun, when he could only do this in the eclipse, of course, because the sun would outshine the stars significantly. And he could see that the sun made them apparent location move a little bit. This is a minute effect.
0: And that's because the light coming from them that has to come past the sun gets bent by the gravity of the sun.
7: Exactly. And it's similar to how you put a straw in a glass of water, you'll see it apparently bent. Later, he also thought a star could act as a gravitational lens and could produce two images of a star that is located right behind it. But then he thought this will never be observed. And then it took until the 70s for this to be observed first in an astronomical setup.
0: Why is it important that we understand gravitational lensing and what's going on with it?
7: Well, it is important because everything that's a distant astronomical object will undergo some level of gravitational lensing. In the case when it's a mild effect that happens, this is a small squishing of galaxies. And then in more extreme cases, when a galaxy sits almost literally behind another, we see like a very big distortion, like the background galaxy can form a ring. It's known as an Einstein ring. And this also can be used to study the distribution of matter around galaxies. Also, as a gravitational lens to magnify the galaxy that's behind and maybe observe an object that would otherwise be too faint for normal telescopes to pick. So it's like a giant telescope in a way.
0: And this helps you sort of deal with some of the issues that are, embarrassingly, we don't really know what makes up most of the universe, right?
7: Exactly. For instance, most of the matter in the universe is dark matter, 85% compared to normal atomic matter. And this gravitational lensing is one way to map how it's distributed around galaxies and groups of galaxies. Also, it helps us understand dark energy that's causing the universe to accelerate. So gravitational lensing can be used to measure the expansion of the universe and how fast it is expanding.
0: Okay, so when it comes to dark matter and dark energy, you may not be able to see the matter itself, but you can see that it's having an effect. It's gravitationally lensing, it's pulling this light around, and that's something that you can see.
7: That's right. People literally draw maps of the dark matter distribution thanks to gravitational lensing effects.
1: I was wondering, Miguel, if you or your colleagues actually take photos or create some sort of images.
7: Not me. I work with gravitational waves, but many of my colleagues do. So there's really a lot of images, like very distorted galaxies. There's one I really like, which is they call it the Cheshire Cat. It's like a group of galaxies that has like one distorted galaxy looks like the mouth, and some of the big galaxies in the lens look like the eyes.
0: Oh, that sounds great. We did a show on Alice in Wonderland recently. We could have included that. Miguel, you mentioned that you don't work with images because you're dealing with gravitational waves.
7: Right. So gravitational waves, it's a whole other story running in parallel. So gravitational waves are perturbations in the fabric of space and time itself. And they're caused by anything that moves, except that gravity is so weak that we can only observe the gravitational waves from the most extreme objects like black holes.
0: So what's your version of taking a picture?
7: Right. We don't. This is the main inconvenience of gravitational waves. Like a gravitational wave detector, it's like sound, like it's recording when it's on, records all the time.

0: Right. So this one, I think you hear some modulation, the kind of situation where you would have an object split a gravitational wave into two signals that are very closely overlapping. Pay close attention towards the end. You can hear like there's the blip is kind of doubled. So you hear like blip, blip when the black holes merge.
1: Let me do an impression of it. Ooh, whoop, whoop. That corresponds to an impressively violent event out in space.
0: Exactly. That would be two objects much heavier than the sun colliding in their final orbits.
1: Okay, this is fun. Let's do another one.
0: Okay, this is similar, except now the signals are farther split. So this would be if the object that's doing the lensing is heavier, the effect is stronger, it causes a longer delay. And then it's easier to notice that the blips at the end, when the signal is louder, are clearly separated.
1: Corresponding to a similar black hole crash?
0: Yeah, to black holes, I would say a few times the more massive than the sun. And they will be magnified or lensed by an object that, in that case, I'm guessing is more like 10,000 times the mass of the sun.
1: Wow. Thank you so much for coming on to Unexpected Elements.
0: Thanks to you. It's been my pleasure.
1: Miguel, my big take home is that sipping a martini counts as research into the universe and gravity and Einstein's theories. So.
0: I think so, yeah, unless you start thinking that they put too many olives.
1: You can't have too many olives in a martini. So we started this show with the news that the UN is encouraging us to adopt the Equal Earth Map. And that led us to the microbe maps of our city's underground transport networks and the barcode light systems that help black-cap chickadees seek out their food stashes. And we've just discovered how light is distorted by gravity and why that can help us learn more about distant galaxies and stars. But the journey isn't over yet. We've still got a few more paths to explore this week. Next up, we'll be finding out why scientists are putting tiny squares on Europe's mountain summits, and I'll be digging into the history of map apps.
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0: Coming up after the news, is it Lake America or Lake Ontario? And what does your online map call it? We look at the problems faced by online mappers, when you can change a name on a map instantly, should you? Plus, the science experiment mapping mountaintop plants across Europe, and why getting greener isn't the bonus you'd think it is. Cartographic conundrums on unexpected elements, coming up shortly. After the news.
1: BBC News with Neil Nunes. Germany's Chancellor Friedrich Merz has vowed to stay on and push through reforms despite losing support in state elections. Preliminary results indicate his Christian Democrats have been voted out of parliament in Mecklenburg-Western Pomerania. The far-right AfD made significant gains. Russia says it'll intensify strikes on Kyiv after a massive Ukrainian drone attack on Moscow and the surrounding region. The strikes were on the final day of Russia's parliamentary election. U.S. officials say 18 suspects in the assassination of the Haitian president Jovenel Moïse 5 years ago have been flown from Haiti.

0: Haiti to Florida for trial. Prosecutors say Mr. Moise was shot dead at his home by mercenaries, including former Colombian soldiers. The authorities in Austin, Texas, say a man's been shot and injured by a federal immigration agent. The city's police chief said the man was fired on during a brief pursuit on foot. Italy's Prime Minister Giorgia Meloni says she will limit the number of foreign students in classrooms and ban face coverings in schools. Critics say the measures will create logistical chaos and infringe constitutional rights. State media in Syria say there's been a powerful blast followed by a series of smaller explosions near the northern city of Aleppo. The cause isn't immediately clear, although some reports refer to an ammunition depot in the town of Alais. Colombia's president has denied using a policy of revenge against a peace tribunal that administers justice for crimes committed during the country's decades-long civil conflict. And thousands of people in Spain have marched through the streets of Barcelona in protests against plans to expand the city's airport. BBC World News.
1: This is Unexpected Elements from the BBC World Service, the science show inspired by the news. I'm Marnie Chesterton in London in the UK, and I'm here with
2: Andrada Fiscuten in Bucharest, Romania,
1: and
3: Paul Hadipoju in Wolverhampton here in the UK.
1: Now we've reached the bit of the programme where one of our panellists brings along a story that's gone under the radar of global news, but still deserves a bit of time in the spotlight that the BBC World Service can provide. Andrada, you are up this week. Bonus points if you can somehow link it to today's theme, which is the UN changing the world map, so map themed.
2: I have a story about the Carpathians and other mountains, and I can loosely tie it. Researchers have been mapping the flora up there for more than two decades.
1: Points allotted. Okay, continue with the science.
2: Thank you. If you walk to the top of a European mountain today and count the plants there, you would find more species than 20 years ago.
1: Oh, that's great news.
2: Unfortunately, it is not. There is some bad news coming. As part of a project called Gloria, Johannes Wesley at University of Vienna and 46 co-authors marked out tiny squares on mountaintops. These were 1 meter by 1 meter plots, up to 16 of them just below each summit, 62 summits in total. The study started in 2001, and every 7 years, researchers would visit each plot to write down the name of every single plant and how much ground it covered.
1: Sorry, 62 different mountain summits. I really hope that these scientists were fans of climbing up mountains. What mountain ranges did they study?
2: So they took samples from 16 mountain regions across Europe, including the Alps, the Apennines, the Pyrenees. The Romanian data come from the Rodna Mountains in the eastern Carpathians. But Marnie, I cannot tell you exactly where the Romanian plots are. Baronist Mihai Pușcaș, one of the study's Romanian co-authors, won't say this publicly because he fears someone might go there and have a look and maybe pick some plants and ruin the data. And it's interesting how much these plots have changed. These days, in the Carpathian Mountains, you can find plants like the stemless gentian, the arnica, or a Carpathian bellflower called Campanula serrata. And none of these three had been recorded on any of the summits when the project started. Also, in 2022, on the most recent survey, Pușcaș saw a clear increase in the cover of dwarf shrubs, rhododendron, bilberry, and lindenberry, which are typically found lower down. And here's the first conclusion, Marnie. The mountaintops are becoming greener with plants from lower altitudes taking up more space up on the mountaintops.
1: I mean, I like things becoming greener. Where does the bad news come in?
2: Well, if these plants are taking up more space on the mountain summit, they are squeezing out other species. And the rate of disappearance is increasing. Every time the researchers went back to the plot, they found more missing plants than the time before. Across Europe, more than 20% of the species that were in a plot in 2001 were gone from it by 2022. In the Romanian Carpathians, it's a little bit better. Around 10% of the species were gone, one of the lowest in the network. The really bad numbers are further south. The Pyrenees and the mountains of Crete are both close to 50%, and Sierra Nevada around 40%. The ones being lost in those locations are the specialist species, those plants that live up there with no higher ground to move to. So the overall species count goes up, but the mountain gets more ordinary. The paper's whole point is that the rising number masks the loss of those specialist species.
1: Okay, I'm assuming it's because everything's moving higher up, and if you're at the summit, there's nowhere higher up to move. Andrada, I'm assuming that these changes are due to rising global temperatures.
2: So rising global temperatures are an important factor here. The summits that warmed most lost most specialist plants. In fact, for every extra tenth of a degree, local extinctions went up by up to 1.6 percentage points. Warming also brings other changes like drier soil and a shorter snow season, and the researchers are careful to say they can't separate those from the heat itself. What's also interesting, Moni, is that these extinctions announce themselves in advance. In almost 60% of the cases, the area covered by the plant was shrinking before it disappeared. So if you're monitoring these plants, you don't have to wait until something is gone. The shrinking is the alarm bell.
1: And definitely alarm bells ringing all over the world, I think, at the moment. Are there any plans to protect the species that are being lost?
2: Not that I'm aware of. This paper only looked at what is currently happening. But I hope that as those alarm bells are ringing, there's going to be something that could be made in order to protect those species.
1: Thanks, Andrada, for the tale of alpine plants with nowhere left to go. Listeners, any thoughts to add into the mix, you can email us. The address is unexpected@bbc.co.uk, or you can send a message or a voice note on WhatsApp. The number is +44 330 678 3080. So, Unexpected Elements is a chatty science show, and our listeners' contributions are a key part of that. Hence the call outs to get in touch. So let's take a moment to have a look at what you've been writing to us about. Now, last week, we learned about research that aims to induce pleasant dreams in people undergoing anaesthesia. And I'd say that normally the last thing I want to do is hear anybody else's dream stories, but I did make a one-time exception for this particular case. Some of you wrote in and you didn't disappoint. Listener Daryl said, "Before undergoing a colonoscopy, I asked the medical crew for a copy of the video. Apparently, I continued as if a stand-up comic. When I came to, they could hardly stand, and I was legend of the whole surgical suite."
2: Excellent.
1: Can you imagine subconsciously doing a whole stand-up routine? Anyway, Cara in Scotland also threw this into the mix. She says, "When I was in labour with my first child, I was in a lot of pain. No surprise there, but I slightly overdid the gas and air pain relief, and my husband suddenly turned into a troll. After all, it was his fault. Just joking. I changed my mind when he went on to be a brilliant dad." Andrada, Paul, this is a one-time offer. I extend it up to our listeners, and I will give it to you to weirdest dream.
2: So this is a difficult one for me. Most of my weird dreams are about exams. I have to take exams, and I haven't prepared for them? Does this happen to you as well? I see you're nodding.
1: No, I've never had this, but I've heard that it is the classic anxiety dream. So not preparing for the exam that you're sitting, and also the one about your teeth falling out. Paul.
3: For me, I think most of my weird dreams occur around food. And the most recent one was I dreamt I went to a typical Nigerian wedding. And the moment when it was time to eat food, I was thinking, yes, finally the jollof rice was coming. That was when my daughter just came in and she woke me up and I missed the meal. She was looking at me. I was grumbling. She didn't know she robbed his dad of a nice food in the dream.
1: No, you could have had dream jollof rice.
3: Yes. Yes. She woke me up before the good bit. She wanted to cycle. So I said, no, I missed the jollof rice.
1: See, that's why you need to learn how to lucid dream, in order to kind of get yourself back into eating the main course. Moving on, we've had a WhatsApp message about a programme we made a couple of weeks ago where we discussed earworms. Paul, do you want to read this one?
3: Yeah, sure. So this anonymous listener says, in your episode, The Show Must Go On, you spoke on earworms. While they can be annoying, what's worse is a partial earworm where you can't quite remember enough of the song to sing it fully, and it's not enough to search online.
1: So earworms is one of the topics that never goes away on this programme. Andrada, I'm sure we've discussed it before. Is earworm called an earworm in Romania?
2: I don't think there's a Romanian word for that. We just say it's a song you can't get out of your head. However, when I wake up in the middle of the night and want to go back to sleep, I try to put a song on repeat in my head, and it works. It usually is Yellow Submarine. Do you do that too?
1: No, I can't do it with music. I find music too distracting. Mainly, I go for speech and I will put on a podcast. Moving on again, we are still making our way through all the lovely postcards that we have received. All sorts of brilliant colours, shapes, tourist destinations on the Isle of Wight. There is one from the Isle of Wight, which is an island off the UK on the south coast, which says, Dear Marnie, love the programme. Hope you like the postcard. The Isle of Wight is known as the Dinosaur Isle. Also, Robert Hooke, the polymath, was born here. Best wishes, Fred. Thank you, Fred. Yes, great for dinosaurs, great for sailing, really good seafood. Andrada, if you're a fan of undergrounds, they've taken one of the old underground trains from the London Underground and they just repurposed it for the Isle of Wight, and it's the overground train there now. And so if you want a flashback to 1970s London, it's on the Isle of Wight.
2: That sounds fascinating. And also the entire combo with dinosaurs and great food.
1: This is what we are. We are the BBC is a doubling up as a tourist bureau for the Isle of Wight. Anyway, thank you, Fred. We've had a lovely one with an image of a jar decorated with a bear. And that is from some listeners in California who said, Dear Marnie, sending you some indigenous art and wildlife biology. Greetings from listeners in California, Laura and Zeke. Thank you, everyone. We really do love it when you get in touch. I particularly love adding to my postcard collection. So I will be sending out the full address details at the end of the show. Still to come on the programme, why do all the continents point downwards? Find out after this.
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0: This question comes from an anonymous listener, and it's delightfully on brand for a show themed around maps. They ask, why are all the continents pointing downwards? Listener, you are not the first person to notice this. This observation even has a name. It's called continental drip. Simple question, but does it have a simple answer? Well, we went to Professor Renate Schmidt to find out. Renate is a structural geologist who works on the tectonics of continents at the Laboratory of Gondwana Evolution at the Federal University of Rio de Janeiro in Brazil. Why that is relevant will become very clear soon.
1: First of all, when we look at the map of the world today, when we say downwards, it actually could be upwards, because on space, Earth is kind of, there is no ups and downs. And second thing, there is nothing attracting continents to point down, nothing related to the magnetic field, is nothing physical. So if we go backwards in time, 200 million years, there was this continent called Gondwana. All continents in the southern hemisphere of Earth, they are derived from Gondwana. Antarctica, Australia, Africa, South America, and Gondwana by the Jurassic period started to break up, because there were kind of very hot anomalies coming from the mantle of the Earth that started to weaken Gondwana continental crust. When you break up a continent, you have to have a kind of a triple junction of fractures, and then it's kind of stretched, and then it finally breaks, and then it comes the oceanic crust, and then the oceans separate the continent. So when we look at the southern hemisphere today, this points down of India, Africa, South America. It means that there were triple junctions 200 million years ago between these continents, and they separate from them. When we look at the geography today, the continents, the big ones, it points down because of this process. There are other small continents in the north, it points upwards. Even Australia, which just comes from Gondwana, also the peninsula points upwards. It's kind of a coincidence of the shape, but it's at the same time, it's revealing for us about the complexity and the evolution of the last 200 million years ago of the story of Earth.
0: Thank you to Professor Renate Schmidt there for a fascinating explanation of the Earth's continental history. So the downward nature of many continents in the southern hemisphere is due to where the supercontinent Gondwana started to split at a junction of fractures around 200 million years ago, rather than any physical process turning them in that direction. Andrada, Paul, did either of you grow up hearing about Gondwana?
2: Sort of. 5 years ago, I went through a jogging phase. I used to run around Mori Lake in Bucharest with two geologist friends. So I got to learn a lot about Pangaea, Gondwana, and drifting continents and earthquakes. Earthquake was a big topic. And by the way, did you know that tectonic plates move a few centimeters a year? And that's roughly the same order of speed as our fingernails grow?
0: That's great.
2: Me and my geologist friends still keep in touch, and we send each other science news about dinosaurs, which I think is beautiful.
0: What, so you stopped running, or you decided you learned all the geology facts and now you run with, I don't know, particle physicists?
2: So they moved. They're no longer in Bucharest.
0: Ah, I love that. So you hang out with an expert doing something completely irrelevant to their expertise, and then just get the good stuff anyway. Now, each week I get the chance to link our theme with a story I'd like to tell, and I want to finish with a little bit of mapping history, maybe a bit more recent than Gondwana land time. Let's do a fun test, since we are in three geographical locations. Andrada, Paul, can you get your phones out and look up on Google Maps, look for Lake Ontario?
2: So I get two names. I can see Lake Ontario, but it also says Lake America in brackets.
3: Yes, I'm getting the same.
0: I just wanted to check, because it hit the headlines a couple of weeks ago when this happened. People in the US were getting Lake America, and people in Canada were getting Lake Ontario, which is the name before Donald Trump decided to rename it Lake America, and then Lake America in brackets. So basically, the mapping company were deciding that they were just going to change the names on the map, depending on where you were. And I've heard a lot of people making jokes about Google and Apple Maps, suggesting that maybe they'd taken this kind of weaselly approach to compromising politically. But really, maps have always been disputed. And what's actually changed is something that I think we all take for granted, which has only been around for a couple of decades, which is that we have online maps available at our fingertips. So from the BBC archives, I found an interview with the Danish man behind Google Maps. This is Lars Rasmussen, who hilariously says this about his sense of direction.
4: Our friends find this super funny that, in particular me, I have no sense of direction whatsoever. I will consistently get lost.
2: That's why you build maps.
0: That's why Lars was personally motivated. Back when Lars and his brother Jens were throwing around their exciting new idea, maps, as journalist Ashley Byrne from the series Witness History explains, were much more like the paper ones in your pocket.
5: Before 2005, maps on the internet had been a bit like old-fashioned atlases. Jens' idea was to make them searchable and interactive. Maps would be scrollable. You could zoom in and zoom out. And useful information would appear on the map as you moved around your cursor.
0: So, after several false starts and funders backing out, the slightly desperate Rasmussen brothers decided to approach Larry Page, the founder of Google. Google, at the time, was just a search engine, and what Lars and Jens wanted to make was much more like an app, downloadable. Now, back in 2005, no one has the time to download a map of the world every time they want to look.
4: We were with Larry Page at the Google campus showing us our stuff, and Larry was like, are you sure this has to be a separate application? He wasn't like, you got to do this or I won't talk to you. He was just like, are you sure? We thought you couldn't do the kind of maps that my brother envisioned in a web browser. But it turned out you just could, using some technology that Microsoft had invented. So we worked like day and night. And then 3 weeks later, we came back with what was really Google Maps, like a website where the map took up most of the screen. It moved smoothly. And when you did a search, we kind of load the data in the background and draw it on top, right? This is how all websites work now, but it was quite new at the time.
0: Andrada, as a tech journalist, this is very much your area. Do you ever feel surprised at the atlas that we now carry around?
2: I am, but what surprises me the most is how quickly it stopped feeling like magic. We integrated it into our lives. We no longer carry huge paper maps with us that nobody can fold properly. And it personally gives me a sense of safety to know exactly where I am.
0: And can I ask you both, because this was something I discovered, is just how much of the world isn't mapped. On land, I saw a study estimating about 50% is considered relatively untouched. And that's usually less wealthy parts of the world, fewer people, difficult terrain. So are there bits of Romania or Nigeria that are unmapped?
3: I would say yes, a significant proportion of Nigeria will still remain largely unmapped. Let's not forget the way these maps are produced. Sometimes they have someone walking around or a car driving around with a camera fitted onto the car. And in areas that do not have good road networks or weather that are extremely isolated from the rest of the world, we will not expect that kinds of digitization to be available.
0: It's so interesting you talk about those limitations on how you form a map, because I was in Kibera, which is a big slum in Kenya, Nairobi. It's got a few access roads, but it's mainly sort of dirt tracks between houses because that's how it's been built. And because of that, cars don't get up it. And so because of that, it doesn't have a map. And I was out with an NGO who were attempting to map it by taking cameras on foot, because they said, if you don't put it on a map, then it sort of doesn't really exist when it comes to putting things like infrastructure, taps, you know, health centres.
2: And even schools.
0: In schools, yes, exactly. On that note, it is nearly time for us to go. We started with the new world map that the UN is encouraging us to adopt before finding out about underground microbe maps, how black-capped chickadees remember their food stashes, the ways in which astronomers can use space-time distortions to peer deep into the cosmos, why alpine plants are simultaneously appearing and disappearing, and why the continents appear to be dripping downwards, and I've just revealed a little bit of the history behind the map in your pocket. Favourite top fact, Andrada?
2: I think I liked the part about gravitational lensing. I felt so much smarter after the interview you did with Miguel.
0: And Paul?
3: Yes, my favourite thing was learning that the pointed shapes of continents such as Africa and South America are geological fingerprints left by the breakup of Gondwana.
2: But how about you, Marnie?
0: Oh, I'm definitely going to do some more digging into the microbe maps of the world just to see, I don't know, if there's a tube station around the world somewhere that has the best microbiome.
3: While you are doing that, please don't leak the windows.
0: Yes. All of which nonsense brings me to the end of today's journey. Before I head off to buy a new world map, I need to thank this week's panel. In Bucharest, Romania, thank you, Andrada Fiskitan.
2: Mulțumesc, Marnie.
0: And in Wolverhampton in the UK, thank you, Paul Adepoju.
3: Oda, Paul, Shadijo. Thank you so much for having me, Marnie. I had so much fun.
0: I'm Marnie Chesterton. The producer was Alice Lipscomb-Southwell with Ella Hubber and Debbie Kilbride. Join us next week. There'll be more unexpected elements.

0: Now, for anyone else out there who got even maybe just a brush of goosebumps, I want to remind you that what the scientists believe is that something has just risen in you, a thought, a hope, a longing, that has enough importance to possibly change your worldview. It is so important your skin is asking, begging that you pay attention. Your job is simply to figure out what that is. Big thanks to all the people that made that live show happen, and in particular, Vuyo Satoshi, Chris Podishal, and Coral Chameleon, with choral arrangement by Vince Peterson. That is our show. Thank you so much for listening. Catch you next time.
1: 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He'll give us a crash course in picking the five string, starting with how to look cool while your fingers are flying.
2: Nobody spoke a word, and they all had looks on their faces like their dog just died. 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
1: Banjo Hall of Famer Ned Lubarecki on the banjo's role in modern music, his long road to Music City, and the collaborative spirit that keeps him here. Ned Lubarecki, tomorrow at noon. This Is Nashville.
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13: Yes, there's practice. Of course, there's hard work, sacrifice. All of that is great. But some things just come easy to some people. Like it was something they were born to do. Put your average guy. Place him suddenly in the middle of a boxing arena. Ring the bell. Watch terror ensue. As the opponent approaches, the wild eyes, the backward tripping, the tears. The other fellas. Put them in the exact same position, ring the exact same bell, and for whatever reason, they look up and they smile. Today in Snap Judgment, we're coming out swinging. We proudly present The Rough House. Snap Judgment, storytelling with a beat right after this short break. Snappers, stay tuned.

0: On the next Fresh Air, Rhiannon Giddens. She plays and sings music from the black string band tradition dating back to slave times. She's the artistic director of the Silk Road Ensemble, won a Pulitzer for co-writing an opera, and played banjo on Beyoncé's hit Texas Hold'em. Giddens will play banjo, fiddle, and sing on our show. 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
2: Hi, my name is Kim Hinton. I was born in Nashville and raised in Murfreesboro. 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

0: deaths. Sydney Roach with member station WPSU has more.
1: Almost 100 of those cases were reported in the past week. Governor Josh Shapiro called on Pennsylvanians on Friday to get vaccinated.
2: I hope and pray that we lose no more lives. I hope and pray that the spread stops.
1: The state's Department of Health has administered more than 1,500 MMR vaccines so far this month. Pennsylvania's Department of Health is asking the CDC for on-the-ground help. But Governor Josh Shapiro has said he won't accept federal help until the CDC acknowledges the deaths in Pennsylvania. Currently, the CDC hasn't recorded any measles deaths this year. For NPR News, I'm Sydney Roach in State College, Pennsylvania.
0: About half the cases in the state have been in Lancaster County. I'm Dave Mattingly, NPR News in Washington.
3: A steamy romance with a billionaire CEO. 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

0: Live from NPR News in Washington, I'm Dave Mattingly. Media outlets Politico, CNN, and MS Now say they're suing after their reporters were denied White House access. Late last week, President Trump said the news organizations were being barred from the White House because of coverage he referred to as fake news. The UN General Assembly kicks off this week in New York. President Trump addresses the annual meeting tomorrow, where the war with Iran is expected to be a major focus. Later this week, Trump welcomes China's President Xi Jinping to the White House, where Iran and the future of artificial intelligence will likely be discussed. Early voting in the November midterm elections gets underway this week in more states. NPR's Stephen Fowler says political campaigns and outside groups are pledging nearly $2 billion in ads between now and Election Day.
1: Republicans have a spending advantage in 8 of the 9 most competitive U.S. Senate races. That's thanks to outside groups like two Trump-aligned super PACs that have dumped hundreds of millions of dollars into races in just the last 2 weeks. But if you look at where that money is going, you see the GOP is playing defense, like spending in House districts where Trump won by more than 10 or 15 points in 2024 in Texas, Kentucky, and Alabama, and those Senate races in reliably red states that Democrats now have a chance to flip. Stephen Fowler, NPR News.
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2: It's 74 degrees and mostly cloudy in Nashville. We expect a high around the upper 90s today. Good morning. I'm Nina Cardona. Here's the latest from WPLN News at 6:31. The summer heat is hard to escape in many of Nashville's parks. A new report from the Nashville Tree Conservation Corps found that half of Nashville's parks have less than 33% tree canopy cover. WPLN's Caroline Eggers reports.
3: Some of Nashville's parks are doing great with shade. Radnor Lake, Walkland Springs, Beeman, and Old Hickory all have over 90% canopy cover. But the report shows most parks have massive gaps in their shade.
4: There's not enough places for kids to play.
3: That's Chris Leonard of the Nashville Tree Conservation Corps. He's a parent who frequents parks and has watched families struggle amid long, dangerous summers. Shade can lower ambient air temperatures, while also cooling surface temperatures by as much as 45 degrees.
4: The playground equipment this time of year is boiling.
3: And often, park goers don't have a place to sit or walk in the shade.
4: I think that's scandalous. We're a city with a lot of good things going on and one of the world's first-rate urban forests. We should darn well do better than that, and I think we can.

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5: You're listening to 90.3 WPLN News. Good morning. I'm Tony Gonzalez. Driving down Harding Pike, you might notice a relic of Nashville's past, the towering red, white, and blue marquee of the now-defunct Bellmead Theater. And while the facade lives on, it conjures images of a bygone era of movie-going during Hollywood's golden age. The inside of the theater is empty. That prompted a listener to ask Curious Nashville about what used to be inside and where it's gone. WPLN's Cynthia Abrams reports.
6: As he peers into the windows of the former Bellmead Theater, Richard Daniel remembers driving in from Clarksville back in the 1970s and 80s.
7: We used to, as a treat, come up to Nashville to see the movies here. And this is one of the places we would come. I saw Star Trek The Wrath of Khan here. Saw This Is Spinal Tap here. The last movie they ran here was Lawrence of Arabia, and I came to see that.
6: He remembers a lush theater. Red curtains, balcony seating, a neon marquee. And inside the lobby, a sort of wall of fame. Three large marble slabs signed by hundreds of celebrities.
7: You come in the door, and my recollection is this wall was kind of curved, and they were displayed prominently right there.
6: While the theater's notable exterior still exists, the inside of the building is gutted, which has left Daniel thinking about those marble slabs.
7: They're not there now, and I've often wondered, what became of those? Did they smash them when the bookstore closed and they turned it into a grocery store? Or are they still around somewhere in a collector's vault or something? I don't know.
6: The answer is yes. They are in a vault or something.
8: Wow.
6: In the 1990s, the three marble plaques were donated to the Tennessee State Museum, where they remained packed up in the storage facility until head curator Richard White brought them out for Curious Nashville.
9: I mean, they're big and they're heavy tablets, so they were on rolled quilts and like leaned up against the wall.
6: The three plaques all read across the top, autographs of celebrities who have visited the Bellmead Theater. And there are some big names.
9: Walt Disney, original Mickey Mouse and Donald Duck sketches. Bob Hope.
10: This is the first time I've tried to be funny and gorgeous, too.
9: Doris Day.
11: Hey, Santa, Santa.
9: Fess Parker, also known as Davy Crockett around these parts.
12: King of the Wild Frontier.
6: During the 1940s and 50s, when movies would open in select theaters, studios would often bring actors along for the premiere events. And later, when the theater was converted into a bookshop, writers added their names to the list.
9: But there's David Sedaris. Norman Mailer's up there at the top, too.
6: These plaques date back to the opening of the theater and stuck around until the bookshop closed.
9: From what I could tell, the original owner wanted this in the lobby. So he ordered one to put in, but apparently ordered several more to have extras as they filled up with names.
6: That original owner was Tony Sudikum. You might know the name if you've ever been to the Sudikum apartments in the Napier neighborhood. He was a major philanthropist. But his name was attached to maybe more than you'd expect. Well before the movie theater, the Sudikum family sold ice cream. And at the start of the 20th century, while on his deliveries, Tony Sudikum had an idea.
8: He's got horse and dray, he's delivering ice cream, and he has the same route all the time. And it dawned on him that if he invested in these little kiosks that he had heard about, he was going to go buy them every day.
6: That's Mark Stengel, Sudikum's great-grandson. He's recalling the original type of cinema, where moviegoers could watch a short film for the cost of a nickel, hence the name.
8: They're called Nickelodeons. He raked in the nickels. The family started investing in real estate. They were making a lot of money just off of the Nickelodeons.
6: Pretty soon, the family had started buying up vaudeville theaters and eventually converting those into cinemas. They formed the Crescent Amusement Company, which got pretty big. They started building more theaters, including the Belmead.
8: I think he probably made an even more lavish theater out of the Belmead because people weren't really living in that density in the suburbs. And I think that was probably an attempt to draw audience.
6: By the time Sudikum died, he owned roughly 150 theaters. Today, his descendants, like Mark Stengel, still own the site, which sits empty. The last thing housed in the historic building was a grocery store, and Kroger still maintains rights to the lease. Stengel says the building is in a sort of limbo. But one thing is certain.
8: Our lease specifies that the Art Deco facade has to remain.
6: As for the plaques, they are safe and sound at the State Museum. They're not on display right now, but they could be in the future. And even as time goes by, the historic architecture and the relics of what that space used to be will be preserved. Cynthia Abrams, WPLN News.
13: It's Morning Edition from NPR News. I'm Steve Inskeep.
14: And I'm Michelle Martin. Today is Yom Kippur, the holiest day of the Jewish year, the Day of Atonement. Across the U.S., communities and families are coming together to fast, pray, reflect, and celebrate. Or they're not. There are divisions over Israel and Gaza. Dina Prichep reports.
15: Adam has fond memories of Yom Kippur growing up. The salmon and noodle kugels after the fast, even sitting through the long services.
16: There's something really beautiful about sitting in a room full of people who are all speaking the same prayer, saying the same blessings.
15: But now,
16: we are talking about atoning for our sins, and I just think, I can't do this with people who are still silent about a genocide being carried out in our name.
15: He's talking about accusations that Israel has committed genocide against Palestinians in Gaza, a charge Israel strongly denies. Adam asked that NPR only use his first name because of the potential impact on his family of speaking critically about Israeli actions. He's been organizing with Jewish anti-Zionists who oppose the concept of a Jewish state and has felt the divides within the Jewish community and at home.
16: I think my mom is maybe, you know, the most important person in my life. And that closeness, to have it be interrupted by something that to me feels so obvious. Why can't we just agree? And if we can't agree, why can't we just talk about it?
17: This has been the first issue probably ever that we aren't comfortable talking about.
15: Lori is Adam's mom. Like Adam, she asked that NPR just use her first name. While Lori has significant criticisms of the Israeli government, she ultimately supports the state. And she loves her son. But when they've tried to discuss this, they both just get upset.
17: Most of the families I know, they just kind of agree not to talk about it. Do you know the term shalom bayit?
15: It's a Hebrew phrase that means peace in the home.
17: I would say that to Adam on occasion, and he feels like I'm telling him he can't talk about things he feels strongly about, which is not what I'm saying.
15: She just wants to be able to come together and not get derailed by fights that go nowhere. So that's what they've done. But Rabbanit Dasi Fruchter, an Orthodox rabbinic leader, says there's also another Hebrew phrase to remember.
18: a machloket l'shem shamayim, an argument for the sake of heaven.
15: She says this term refers to letting go of fear and ego so that you can find the truth together.
18: If you are having that kind of argument, then it's a good argument. It's actually one of the really strong foundations of Jewish rabbinic life. It just has to come from a place of wanting to reach a better world.
15: Fruchter's congregation, the South Philadelphia Shtiebel, includes people on all sides of this issue. And she says that can be tricky, but it's also the heart of what they're doing.
18: Being together in the same room isn't just like some exercise in pluralism or civic identity, but it is the essence of what it means to be a person in the world and in Jewish community.
15: And Fruchter says the Jewish world has tools for that, including Yom Kippur.
18: It's a holiday where all of the confessions that we make are in the plural. So we have sinned. We have misspoke. We have done these things. The reason being, we all have, and also we're all in it together.
15: Since October 7th, survey after survey have shown divisions in the Jewish community. And some of those divisions have widened into gulfs and lines that can't be crossed. But some people are still finding their way to each other, including Adam. He told his mom that he'd like to come home for future holidays. But first, they'd really have to talk about things. And she said okay. Lori says that conversation, just about having a conversation, felt like a step forward.
17: Just calmly talking about it, we actually felt like we were both heard. So maybe we're just both maturing. This is really hard.
15: And so is Yom Kippur. People give up food and reflect on their worst moments. But it's a path for clearing the slate, making real change. A time when Jews ask God to move from judgment to compassion and try to do the same in their own lives. For NPR News, I'm Dina Prichep.
13: 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There will soon be a new public address announcer at Logan Airport in Boston. 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
26: we're wicked glad you're here.
20: For anyone who doesn't know, the Green Monster is the left field wall at Fenway Park. Rich Davies heads Massport, the agency that oversees Logan.
27: We decided that we should have a more distinctive Boston voice that is welcoming people here at Boston Logan and also giving them instructions about how to get around.
20: There are different thoughts about what it takes to be the voice of Logan. Here's Scott Grimes of Beverly, Mass.
28: You got to have the Boston accent. If you have too many R's in there, it's a no-go.
20: But Anthony Smith of Boston says there's more to the city than just that sound.
29: There's a lot of different voices, there's a lot of different cultures. And, you know, Boston is, it's like new now. It's like the new Boston.
30: Welcome to Boston Logan International Airport. Front door to the Capitol.
20: One thing people had in common here was a lot of enthusiasm, but maybe not all as much as Elizabeth Thomas, who lives in Milton, Mass.
31: I'm so excited!
32: You got your Red Sox hat on, you got your Red Sox shirt on.
31: I have my Dunkin' cup. I have all the props.
20: Benjamin Rabinovitz of Hingham had just heard about the contest and says he was inspired to come because his mother passed away 2 months ago to the day.
33: And she always encouraged me to do the scary things in life and make sure to take that leap of faith every time the opportunity presents itself.
20: Cammie Jackson was about to start a shift at Logan as a ramp agent.
34: I'm the one helping load up the bags and stuff.
20: She says working here at Logan and hearing her own voice over the speakers would feel good.
34: Honestly, it would almost kind of be like second nature because whenever I do project my voice and I do talk, people listen. It turns heads.
20: And that's what they're looking for here at Logan, a voice that turns heads. For NPR News, I'm Craig Lamolt in Boston.
13: This is Morning Edition from NPR News. I'm Steve Inskeep.
14: And I thought you were from Indiana.
13: Yes,
14: just
13: I am.
14: Same.
13: I am. I came from Indiana. It's wicked out there.
14: Good to know. And I'm Michelle Martin.
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6: Good morning. President Trump is now saying the giant arch he wants to build is for national security after resistance by critics he posted about it being a storehouse for drones, ammunition, and even sniper nests. It's Morning Edition from NPR News.
7: HCA hospitals are seeing a slowdown in elective surgeries. That story coming up in 4 minutes.
6: CNN, MS Now, and Politico are going to court to get access back to the White House. I'm Michelle Martin.
13: And I'm Steve Inskeep. President Trump banned them because he does not like the stories they write about him. Also, how does the FAA plan to use AI to regulate flights? And Russia's ruling party triumphed once again in elections without much opposition. It's Monday, September 21st. This day in 1897, the New York Sun confirmed to a young newspaper reader that, yes, Virginia, there is a Santa Claus. The news is next.
14: Live from NPR News in Washington, I'm Korva Coleman. President Trump is going to New York today ahead of the annual opening of the United Nations General Assembly. NPR's Michelle Kellerman has more.
8: First will be President Trump's address to the world body. That's tomorrow morning. And while he's been trying to pitch himself to the world as a peacemaker, the war he launched against Iran really overshadows this gathering. President Trump promised it wouldn't take long, but here we are many months in and there's no sign the conflict is ending. Iran's president will be here. He'll be speaking a day after Trump. It's not clear if there'll be any kind of interaction between lower level U.S. and Iranian officials, but U.S. officials haven't ruled that out.
14: NPR's Michelle Kellerman reporting. Before Trump's appearance at the UN, he will meet with New York City Mayor Zohran Mamdani today. NPR's Brian Mann reports this will be the third meeting between the two men since Mamdani won election last year.
9: On paper, Trump, a MAGA Republican, and Mamdani, a Democratic Socialist, are political opposites, and at times they've criticized each other fiercely. But both have deep political and cultural roots in New York City, and their past encounters at the White House were seen as surprisingly cordial. According to Mamdani's office, today's planned meeting will happen at Gracie Mansion, the mayor's official residence in Manhattan. In a statement, city officials said the meeting will focus on issues affecting New York City and New Yorkers. In the past, the men have talked about housing and transportation projects. Mamdani has also hosted meetings with mayors from around the world ahead of the UN gathering, and he's meeting today with the president of Brazil. Brian Mann, NPR News, New York.
14: Three media organizations are suing the government after President Trump blocked them from the White House. CNN, MS Now, and Politico say the White House is blocking them because Trump objects to their reporting. They say it's a violation of the U.S. Constitution's First Amendment. NPR News has released a statement in support of the news organizations. NPR condemns the White House action without qualification. Germany's chancellor is dismissing calls to resign after the chancellor's ruling coalition suffered a setback in regional elections. NPR's Esme Nicholson reports from Berlin.
10: Just 2 weeks after Friedrich Merz's Conservatives halved their share of the vote in the state of Saxony-Anhalt, the party has ended up with its worst ever results since World War II in the northeastern state of Mecklenburg-Western Pomerania. Here, Merz's Social Democrat coalition partner has also been defeated by the far-right Alternative for Germany party, which ran an anti-immigration campaign. The AfD has even gained ground in liberal Berlin, but the clear winner here is the far-left party Die Linke, which pledges to make the capital affordable again. Speaking as the exit polls were announced, Merz admitted the results are a disaster, but defiantly vowed to push ahead with his federal agenda. For NPR News, I'm Esme Nicholson in Berlin.
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7: It's 73 degrees and cloudy in Nashville. We do expect the temperature to still be up in the high 90s today, but not quite as humid, a heat index in the low 100s. Good morning, I'm Nina Cardona. Here's the latest from WPLN News 704. Nashville-based HCA Healthcare is already seeing fallout from dropping insurance rates. Congress did not re-up the funding for tax credits to help Americans get insurance on state exchanges, also known as the ACA marketplace. Since the credits expired last year, about 3 million people dropped their coverage, according to KFF Health News. Nashville-based HCA owns and runs more hospitals than any company in the country. Its chief financial officer, Mike Marks, said patients aren't coming in for elective surgeries. That term does not refer to cosmetic procedures like nose jobs. It means these are planned surgeries instead of emergencies. Think hip replacements or tonsillectomies. Year over year, elective surgeries are down 6% at HCA. Becker's Hospital Review reports other hospital chains, including Tennessee-based Community Health Systems, have made similar observations. The Middle Tennessee city of Coopertown is removing its automated license plate readers following intense public pushback over concerns about privacy. Mayor Jeff Smith announced Friday that Coopertown is terminating its contract with Flock Safety. Smith says, quote, there will be no searches, and while the cameras may continue to temporarily appear active until fully removed or covered, they will not be used. He says the decision was made in cooperation with Chief of Police Tyler Haley. Organizers of the Wilco Powwow say their two-day gathering is meant to display the beauty and pageantry of Native cultures. The dance competition in Wilson County draws entrants from many tribes all over the U.S. Cindy Yohola says local attendees are primarily spectators.
12: We welcome everybody to come, but the dance itself and the singing is Native American geared. We have to watch what we put out, because if I put out prize money posters locally, then I've had actual local dance academies call me and say, can we come participate in the competition? No.
7: Tennessee has no recognized tribes, since almost all Native Americans were forcibly removed in the 1800s. Despite the lack of locally based tribes, Yohola's father started the powwow in the 1980s to keep Native culture alive here. You'll find more news anytime at WPLN.org. 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

0: Live from NPR News in Washington, I'm Dave Mattingly. President Trump says the 250-foot arch he wants built near Arlington National Cemetery will double as a national security asset for the U.S. military, complete with drones and sniper positions. Writing on Truth Social, the president says the military wants it for national security. The Department of Homeland Security and the FBI are investigating the wounding of a Venezuelan man in Texas by an officer with U.S. Immigration and Customs Enforcement. The man was shot in Austin after a traffic stop. It's prompting calls for an independent investigation, as NPR's Sergio Martinez-Beltran reports.
1: Austin Councilmember Mike Siegel spoke to NPR from the scene of the shooting, which is just blocks from his home. He said the car of the person had at least two bullet holes in the passenger side. Photos from the scene confirmed that.
2: My hope today is that we can investigate what happened, and if an ICE officer committed a crime, that they will be fully prosecuted, and that we can hope to restore some semblance of law and order in this country.
1: It's unclear what led to the shooting. The Department of Homeland Security did not respond to NPR's request for comment. City officials said the man was in serious but stable condition. Sergio Martinez Beltran, NPR News.
0: DHS says the man entered the country illegally and his removal from the U.S. is pending. This is NPR News from Washington.
3: It's 74 degrees in Nashville. Partly cloudy skies right now. Good morning. I'm Nina Cardona. Here's the latest from WPLN News at 7:31. Along Harding Pike lives a relic of Nashville's past, the Art Deco 1940s-era Bellmead Theater. Well, the neon marquee lives on. The inside of the theater is gutted. That prompted a listener to ask Curious Nashville about what used to be there and where it's gone. WPLN Cynthia Abrams reports.
4: When Richard Daniel looks into the former Bellmead Theater, he remembers a lush cinema. Red curtains, balcony seating, and inside the lobby, a sort of wall of fame. Three large marble slabs signed by hundreds of celebrities. He wonders what became of them.
5: Are they still around somewhere in a collector's vault or something?
4: The answer is yes. The three plaques are in possession of the Tennessee State Museum, complete with some big names, as noted by curator Richard White.
6: Walt Disney, original Mickey Mouse and Donald Duck sketches, Bob Hope, Doris Day.
4: But why were these celebrities in Nashville in the first place?
7: It was a way that the Hollywood industry was sort of throwing back to the charms of live theater, of live entertainment.
4: That's Vanderbilt professor Claire King. She says in the 40s and 50s, movies weren't released at the same time around the country. Instead, there would be roadshow premieres, where films would come to certain cities and stay for a short amount of time.
7: And in some cases, celebrities who were starring in the films that were premiering would come to these cities and make appearances to really add to the excitement of the event.
4: While roadshows and the Bellmead Theater are a thing of the past, the plaques live.

0: On the next This Is Nashville, one of the greatest banjo players there is. He'll give us a crash course in picking the five string, starting with how to look cool while your fingers are flying.
1: Nobody spoke a word, and they all had looks on their faces like their dog just died. There is a resting banjo face.
0: Banjo Hall of Famer Ned Lubarecki on the banjo's role in modern music, his long road to Music City, and the collaborative spirit that keeps him here. Ned Lubarecki, today at noon. This is Nashville.
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5: And I'm Michelle Martin. Good morning. China's detention of a U.S. citizen could be on the agenda when President Trump hosts Chinese President Xi Jinping this week. Min Xin heads the think tank, the Institute for Strategy and Policy, Myanmar. Last month, the State Department declared him, quote, wrongfully detained. Michael Sullivan reports.
6: Sylvia Xin remembers June 3rd as a typical Wednesday morning. She was scrambling to get her daughter off to high school. Her husband, Min, was heading out the door for a quick flight from their home in Chiang Mai, Thailand, to a conference in China's nearby Yunnan province. He even texted her when he landed a few hours later, then silence.
7: I thought he got carried away in the meeting. He just lost track of time. But then when his office called the hotel to see if he had checked in, and they said no. That's when we started to worry.
6: She called the embassy the next day to report him missing.
7: On June 5th, the embassy was able to confirm that he has been detained. So I didn't know what happened to him for 2 days.
6: China's foreign ministry spokesman, Lin Jin, confirmed his detention in a statement a week later. He said Min Xin was being held on suspicion of engaging in espionage and endangering China's national security, allegations the U.S. and Min Xin's institute emphatically reject. Sylvia says the news hit her teenage daughter hard.
7: She looked up endangering national security on Google, and she came to me crying, and she's like, you know, is Dad going to be okay?
6: She's doing better now. We're a practical family, Sylvia says. The couple met in California when Sylvia was working in the semiconductor industry. She doesn't quite remember the details of their first date, but
7: I think I must have taken him to a bookstore. It must be one of those used bookstores in Berkeley. You know, every used bookstore in any city that we've been to, we visited.
6: They lived in Fremont while he pursued his PhD at Berkeley and started their family in 2012. 4 years later, they moved to Thailand during Myanmar's brief democratic opening. Since their daughter was born, they've made it a point to spend every family birthday together. On his daughter Sue's 9th birthday, though, there was a snag.
7: It was during COVID, and he was on his way back to Chiang Mai, but he was in quarantine hotel.
6: So they found a workaround, and she and Sue flew to Bangkok from Chiang Mai to stand outside his hotel, then called him.
7: We asked him, can you open the window and show us the view? And he was really annoyed. He's like, why? Why do you want to see the view from my window all of a sudden? And he opened the window and we were across the street. My daughter claimed she saw him cry, but I didn't see it.
6: Earlier this month, their streak was broken, with Min Xin marking his birthday in detention, denied access to his family, and kept at an undisclosed location. They can only pass notes through U.S. consular officials who've met with him 4 times since his detention. They've told Sylvia her husband is staying strong. and she's staying hopeful President Trump can help win his release when he meets with President Xi this week. Until then.
7: I want him to know that our daughter, Sue, and I love him, and we are waiting for him to come home. And I have faith that we're going to be together again.
6: For NPR News, I'm Michael Sullivan in Chiang Rai, Thailand.
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0: Live from NPR News in Washington, I'm Dave Mattingly. Media outlets Politico, CNN, and MS Now say they're suing after their reporters were denied White House access. Late last week, President Trump said the news organizations were being barred from the White House because of coverage he referred to as fake news. Writing on Truth Social this morning, the president characterized the outlets' reporting as corrupt, purposeful, and pervasive. In a statement, NPR's editor-in-chief, Tommy Evans, says the network condemns the move by the White House as a blatant violation of the First Amendment without qualification. The Federal Aviation Administration is preparing to roll out an artificial intelligence platform to help manage U.S. airspace. Here's NPR's Joel Rose.
1: This tool is called Strategic Management of Airspace Routes and Trajectories, or SMART for short. This SMART system will help optimize the airspace. Basically, it will look at all of the airline flights on the schedule, as well as weather, wind, other variables, and tweak those flight plans to reduce the number of conflicts. The FAA is tapping a relatively small company called Airspace Intelligence to build it. This company has built some AI-enhanced dispatch software for Alaska Airlines and other carriers, but this is going to be a bigger and a much more high-profile test.
0: That's NPR's Joel Rose. AAA says the price of diesel in the U.S. hit another record high overnight at $6.51. This is NPR News.
2: It is 78 degrees and climbing in Nashville. We expect a high in the upper 90s today, but with a little bit of a relief in terms of humidity compared to what we've been experiencing for the last week or so. Saturday's high of 100 degrees in Nashville set a new record for that date. The previous record of 97 degrees was set in 1954. That was the sixth daily record high tied or broken this month, including the last five in a row. So far, there have been six 100-degree days this month. The record for September is seven. Good morning. I'm Nina Cardona, and here's the latest from WPLN News. Well, the heat is hard to escape in many of Nashville's parks. And a new report from the National Tree Conservation Corps found that half of Nashville's parks have less than 33% tree canopy cover. WPLN's Caroline Eggers reports.
3: Some of Nashville's parks are doing great with shade. Radnor Lake, Walkland Springs, Beeman, and Old Hickory all have over 90% canopy cover. But the report shows most parks have massive gaps in their shade.
4: There's not enough places for kids to play.
3: That's Chris Leonard of the Nashville Tree Conservation Corps. He's a parent who frequents parks and has watched families struggle amid long, dangerous summers. Shade can lower ambient air temperatures, while also cooling surface temperatures by as much as 45 degrees.
4: The playground equipment this time of year is boiling.
3: And often, parkers don't have a place to sit or walk in the shade.
4: I think that's scandalous. We're a city with a lot of good things going on and one of the world's first-rate urban forests. We should darn well do better than that, and I think we can.
3: The report is based on the city's last five-year canopy study with 2021 data. The city has since had a major ice storm, and the Nashville Electric Service changed its tree trimming policy. The city's post-ice data will come out in 2028. But in the meantime, Leonard says folks can contact local tree groups and city leaders. They can ask for more plantings in their local parks and dedicated park funding for trees. He says every kid should have a shaded place to play outside, especially in a wealthy city. Caroline Eggers, WPLN News.
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0: On the next Fresh Air, Rhiannon Giddens. She plays and sings music from the black string band tradition dating back to slave times. She's the artistic director of the Silk Road Ensemble, won a Pulitzer for co-writing an opera, and played banjo on Beyoncé's hit Texas Hold'em. Giddens will play banjo, fiddle, and sing on our show. 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
3: 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Our guest is psychotherapist Barry Michaels. He spent decades counseling clients on how to open up, but only when diagnosed with Lewy body

0: 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And from the estate of Joan B. Kroc, whose bequest serves as an enduring investment in the future of public radio and seeks to help NPR produce programming that meets the highest standards of public service in journalism and cultural expression.
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Hi, my name is Kim Hinton. I was born in Nashville and raised in Murfreesboro. What I love about Nashville, gosh, it's the culture, it's the architectural history, and of course, it's the land and the people and the music.

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5: From Nashville Public Radio, I'm Blake Farmer, and this is Nashville. We've actually had several banjo players on the show in the last few months, but only one has been inducted into the Banjo Hall of Fame. Ned Luborecki's in the studio today with a banjo on his knee. We're talking about this unique stringed instrument and its role in modern music. We'll talk about his long road from growing up in Maryland to coming to Music City. We'll talk about the role of sobriety, what it's played in his success, and we'll hear about the collaborative spirit that makes it so there's always space for one more banjo player in the circle. Picking with Ned Luborecki after the news. This is Nashville.
6: Sharing news and stories from the voices of Middle Tennessee. That's This is Nashville. This is Nashville is in service to you. So if you have an idea for the show or feedback you'd like us to hear, leave us a voice message at 615-751-2500.
7: Live from NPR News, I'm Lakshmi Singh. Paramount appears to have resolved an antitrust lawsuit that threatened to block its takeover of Warner Brothers Discovery. A person with knowledge of the arrangement tells NPR Paramount's owners made a series of concessions to a coalition of 12 Democratic state attorneys general. The agreement requires Paramount to operate Warner Brothers Studios and Paramount Pictures separately for the time being. Together, they'll release at least 30 films a year or risk financial penalty. Also under the deal, Paramount, which is run by Trump-allied Ellison family, will create a board intended to insulate CNN from corporate intervention. This is CNN, MS Now, and Politico sue to force the administration to restore White House credentials after President Trump banned them over their unfavorable coverage of them. Vice President J.D. Vance says he takes issue with describing Trump's action as a ban.
8: If you're going to engage in what is effectively far-left propaganda, why would a Republican White House give you special access?
7: Vance speaking with reporters from Joint Base Andrews before departing for North Carolina. President Trump says the 250-foot arch he wants built near Arlington National Cemetery will also serve as a complex for the U.S. military. NPR's Frank Ordonez reports it will have drones and sniper positions.
9: Mark Kansian from the Center for Strategic and International Studies says the president appears to be using the same national security rationale he made for his ballroom complex. But he says the considerations are not the same for the arch and the White House, where there is a bunker.
10: The difference is that the bunker reflects a widely accepted need to protect the president. It's bipartisan. There already was a bunker. This would be more elaborate. There doesn't seem to be any need. There certainly hasn't been any need articulated beforehand about why this facility would need drones and snipers.
9: And he notes that Joint Base Meyer-Henderson Hall is just a mile away. Franco Ordonez, NPR News.
7: World leaders are gathering at the United Nations this week in New York. President Trump will be among the first speakers tomorrow morning. More from NPR's Michelle Kellerman.
11: This is the last General Assembly for Secretary General Antonio Guterres, who has raised concerns about a fragmented world. He's pushing for a ceasefire in Russia's war against Ukraine and de-escalation in the Persian Gulf. The leaders of Brazil, Kenya, Canada, and the European Union echo that, writing in a joint op-ed in the Financial Times, calling for cooperation over fragmentation. Climate change and AI are expected to be major themes, though last year President Trump called climate change a hoax. In addition to his speech, he's expected to meet Ukraine's president and Venezuela's interim leader, who took over after the U.S. ousted Nicolas Maduro. Michelle Kellerman, NPR News, New York.
7: This is NPR News. Presley Gerber, son of celebrity model Cindy Crawford and businessman Randy Gerber, has died at the age of 27. In his career, Presley Gerber followed in his mother's footsteps. He began modeling as a teenager for companies such as Calvin Klein and Dolce & Gabbana. Gerber died at a rehab facility in Los Angeles, according to the County of Los Angeles Medical Examiner's website. No cause of death was listed. A new poll from NPR and Ipsos finds some people are using artificial intelligence to explore spirituality. Here's NPR's Jason DeRose.
1: The poll found that 11% of AI users say they've sought spiritual guidance from artificial intelligence, while 13% say they've used the technology to generate prayers. 15% say they've used it to study scripture. Mallory Newell is with the polling firm Ipsos. She says using AI for curiosity
12: is still very mainstream, even curiosity about morality or faith. But outsourcing your faith to AI, certainly not mainstream.
1: The NPR Ipsos poll found that among those who've used AI, 16% say they've turned to the technology as a discussion partner for moral and ethical questions. Jason DeRose, NPR News.
7: The Nike-owned company Converse says it has pulled a social media ad that critics said featured imagery that evoked the Ku Klux Klan and lynching. The Boston-based sneaker company has apologized, however, continues to face questions over its ad vetting practices. It's NPR News.
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5: I'm Blake Farmer, and this is Nashville. There are entire websites dedicated to jokes about banjo players. I assume you've heard the one about how you tune a banjo. No one knows. That's the punchline. The banjo gets a bad, the banjo gets a bad rap, but our guest today, he's one of the best. So, he made sure to tune before the broadcast because, he's going to pick a little bit for us. Ned Liberecki is, living his dream. He's a session player, touring musician, also hosts More Banjo Sunday, and I believe another show called Derailed on Sirius XM. Welcome to this radio station, and this is Nashville.
15: Well, thank you, Blank. It's an honor to be here. I'm a regular listener.
5: Well, thank you for that. You can also watch this episode if you're listening now at our YouTube channel, youtube.com/@WPLN. Do you have a favorite banjo joke?
15: Let's see. My favorite banjo joke is actually a dobro joke.
5: Oh, boy.
15: Do you know the plural for dobro? Debris. No.
5: Debris.
15: Because
5: yeah.
15: They can't all be banjo jokes.
5: That's funny.
15: Yeah.
5: Well, but yes, I think a lot of the banjo joke punchlines have to do with destroying a banjo.
15: There's too many of them, yeah. Like the difference between a banjo and an onion. Nobody cries when you chop up a banjo, yeah.
5: Yeah. Those. All right. Well, we're not going to destroy any banjos. In fact, we're going to hear some of your own that you've got over your shoulder here and in your lap. What can you kind of help us? What's kind of a standard banjo part that you might play in a country song that people hear on country radio these days?
15: You know, it's interesting because there's always in the country music world, they will find a person to be the utility side person. They'll find the person that will play a little bit of everything. So they'll play the banjo. They'll play more or less all the color instruments. The banjo, maybe the fiddle, maybe the dobro, the steel guitar, something like
5: all
15: that.
5: All of those?
15: Oh, yeah, sure. The banjo is often treated as just another sort of a background thing. Okay. And so most of the time, if you hear banjo in country music, an awful lot of times it's something fairly simple. Okay. You know, they really just want the sound of the banjo. They just want the texture of the banjo, just keeping the, you know, that sort of scrub style. In banjo playing, they call that a roll, you know, because you can imagine it sort of. You know, it's got that forward rolling kind of sound. Sometimes in country music, what you're going to hear is an instrument that is actually a six-string banjo. So banjos come in all different flavors and sizes. And the six-string banjo is generally, it's tuned the same as a guitar. So you would play it just like you would a guitar.
16: Really?
15: Yeah, the tuning is the same. All the chords are the same, the way that you play it. And so sometimes they'll play that. A Keith Urban, you've seen, you know, holding a banjo. Yeah. The one that he'll play
16: saying
15: is like
16: the
15: that.
16: Banjo he's playing is tuned like a guitar.
15: It's tuned exactly like a guitar. Taylor Swift, you know, when you've seen her play a banjo, it's usually that.
16: Well, do you ever, talk about bluegrass, because that's where you spend most of your time, I think. What would be kind of different about how the banjo is used in a bluegrass?
15: Now, in a bluegrass world, the banjo is more the star of the show. The banjo, and so are all the other, all the other instruments. You know, if you think about, you know, go back to either pop country music or rock and roll or something like that, you know, the lead instrument would be the lead guitar. You know, the guy that's standing out front, you know, wailing away on the lead guitar. That's the lead instrument, or sometimes the saxophone or one of those things. In bluegrass music, bluegrass is maybe a little more akin to jazz instrumentally than it is to country music, in that all of the instrumentalists will have an opportunity to play. You know, there's a lot of music that is fully instrumental. You know, there are a lot of instrumentals, really famous, like dueling banjos and Foggy Mountain Breakdown and those kinds of things. But then when the solos are taken, you know, the banjo might play the opening solo to a song, and then the next solo would be the mandolin, and the next one would be the fiddle, you know, or like
16: you
15: that.
16: You say this is the moment in the song where the chorus is over, and, you know, the leader's sort of looking around, and they look over at Ned, and they say, Ned, hit it.
15: Right, and you'll hear different solos from different instruments. And the other thing that makes bluegrass sort of similar to jazz is that the instrumental solos are often very improvised. You know, you might hear the person play the opening solo to a song and play very much the melody to the song, you know, to try to set it up so that you know what's coming. But then by the time that it comes around for them to play another solo, they might play something wildly different. You know, they might play something that's a little more avant-garde. And again, that comes from jazz. You know, if you think about a jazz song, you know, often they'll start the song off by playing the head to the tune. They'll play the melody of the song so everybody knows. But then once they start taking solos, they just go off the rails and then bring it back.
16: Well, give us a banjo lick that, you know, maybe where you're starting out a song or something that would help us hear the bluegrass and hear isolate the banjo for us.
15: Well, there's lots of them. If you take a standard bluegrass song like Blue Ridge Cabin Home, you know, the melody to the song is pretty easy. The melody is that, you know, there's a well-beaten path on this old mountainside where I wandered when I was a lad. So there's just the melody. And if I were playing that on the saxophone or the, you know, fiddle or something like that, I might just play the melody. On the banjo, that sounds pretty boring, you know. Right? You know, seems like there should be more. So banjo players, since the banjo has a very sort of staccato sound, you know, it doesn't sustain really long, we tend to fill that space with more notes. So you could do it by just adding some fill-ins in between it. So that starts to make it sound a little more like bluegrass. Then the next thing you kind of do is there are all these little left-hand techniques that you would use, you know, slides and pull-offs and hammer-ons, the things that musicians always call licks, you know, where you play. So if I add those and I try to keep the melody involved, I get

0: so you can hear it embellishes it a
1: little
0: bit.
1: He's a pro, y'all. He's a pro. It's really fun to watch. If you're looking for a chance to watch one of our episodes, this is a good one at the YouTube channel, the WPLN YouTube channel. So what is it about? If I, and I'm not going to, you did hand me your banjo when you walked in just to show me how heavy it was, and I refrained from even trying to pluck the strings. Tell me this. What does, you are on tour, you're a studio musician too. What does a musician in studio, on tour, an instrumentalist at the top of their game, what does that look like in Nashville right now?
0: Whew, well, let me call Bela and we'll find out. No.
1: And what I mean is, if somebody's looking for banjo from anyone, they'd be like, Ned would be the, in other words, that people want you on their thing. Is there enough work that you keep busy doing one or the other? Like, what is it? What does the job look like in 2026?
0: Yeah, it's interesting because I noticed early on when I started learning how to play the banjo, this is back in the late 1970s. I started playing in like 1978, I think, which is well over 10 years ago now. I noticed that some of my heroes, and these are players like Tony Trischka or Alan Mundy or, some of these kind of folks of Peter Wernick, they not only played in bands that toured around, but they also taught at workshops and they also had instructional materials for sale. They had written instruction books or they did workshops or back then it was videotapes, you could buy. And I remember thinking then, you might have to diversify to try to make a living with these things because, it's not, obviously you don't see banjo players on TV every night.
1: Yeah.
0: It's not the end all. And just like anybody that's trying to make a career in music, you can find your niche for it and hopefully, eke out a living. Even if, we always look at the stars of certain things. You know, we look at the rock stars, we look at the country music stars and you see somebody else that's out there actually making a living and you say, well, good luck. Hope you make it someday. Mm. And you forget not everybody can be the star. Not everybody can be whoever that is. That not everybody can be Taylor Swift, but plenty of people can make a living as a singer, or as an instrumentalist. And there's different ways of doing that, but it's always nice to have something, a diverse way of being able to do it. And I've noticed amongst myself, and I started teaching not long after I had learned to play. The guy that I took lessons from, left the position at the music store where he was, and the store asked me to take over for him, and I was 16 years old or something like that, and I said, I'm not qualified to be the banjo teacher at this, and they said, well, you were his best student, we don't have anybody else, so if you want it, you can do it.
1: The best banjo player in Baltimore back then.
0: Yeah, so I took over his job and started teaching. And I found that teaching, first of all, I kind of liked it. I enjoyed it. I felt a little bit of a duty to do it because somebody was there when I wanted to learn. And I felt like these people deserve to have somebody else do it. But it also became an extra income. It was another way that I could make some money by holding on to one of these things. And through the years, certain years, the band gets really busy and we tour a lot and we're really playing an awful lot of things. And then I don't have time. I'll teach a few lessons during the week, maybe, or again, I have some instruction books and some online videos and things. And that's always a little bit of mailbox money that's coming in. But then some years the band doesn't get as busy. And there are a lot of these workshops and camps and things that go on around the country and even around the world. I taught at one in England earlier this year, at a bluegrass camp. And this year has turned into one of those. Our band is not particularly busy. We've got a few shows, we're doing a few things, but we're also, I'm teaching a lot of workshops and camps. I'm going to one, coming up very soon that's going to be in up near Seattle. And I've taught at a banjo workshop already in Texas this year and, one in Virginia here just a while ago. And they're all over the place.
1: I'm Blake Farmer. This is Nashville. And, we went deeper on the banjo itself than I meant to start this interview out. But, we've got, the man of the hour is Ned Lubarecki, banjoist for the Becky Buller Band, host of More Banjo Sunday on Sirius XM. How big is the tribe of banjo players in town?
0: So this is a really fascinating thing. When back in the 1980s, when I was first in my first sort of professional band, I knew a bunch of players, and we were based out of Maryland. I grew up in Anne Arundel County, Maryland, just south of Baltimore. And I knew a lot of other musicians from the circuit. You know, we would play at bluegrass festivals, and bluegrass festivals are usually more than one band. There'll be four or five bands playing there throughout the weekend. And so you see the same bands from festival to festival. You know, you'll be playing in Florida one night, and then next weekend you're in Texas, next weekend you're in North Carolina, and you'll see a lot of the same bands. So you get to know each other, you know, in the off hours when you're not playing, you're hanging out, you're going to the same Waffle House, you're staying in the same crappy motel, you know, those kinds of things. So you know all the folks. And when I first moved away from Maryland, I headed toward Branson. This was back in the early 90s. And everybody said, oh, Branson's the new thing. And I went to Branson, and Branson was so weird. It was a very competitive musical environment that I found myself in, and I didn't like it very much.
1: And was that a studio thing, or was it more like these live shows?
0: Well, it was the live shows, but it just wasn't the scene for me. I didn't, you know, it wasn't something that I was particularly interested in, and it took me a long time to finally, but I used to dream back in the 80s of moving to Nashville, because I would see, back then, you know, there was no internet, but there were these magazines. There was a Banjo Newsletter magazine. There was Fretz magazine, Bluegrass Unlimited magazine. And I would see these things, read about these mythical places like the Station Inn, and guys like Sam Bush and Bela Fleck and Jerry Douglas, you know, playing shows. And the Nashville Network TV show, you know, had a TV network was on, and I could, every once in a while, you'd see some of those bands show up on those shows. And I couldn't get enough. And I would come to Nashville once in a while and check it out, but I don't know, I maybe was too scared or too young or whatever to really move here. So back in the early 2000s, when I had another sort of changing of life events and I didn't have any reason to stay where I was, I remember thinking, I'm not yet 40 years old. I've always dreamed of living in Nashville. Maybe I'll just go for it. You know, if I don't do it now, I never will. So I packed up everything and I came here, and the first calls I made were to, and again, I knew a bunch of people who were already banjo players or other musicians in the bluegrass world. And I said, hey, I'm thinking of moving to Nashville. Is that a good idea? Do you got room for one more banjo player out there? And mostly they all said, oh yeah, sure. Come on, man. It's fine. We'll be glad to have you. And the first work that I got was all hand-me-downs from those people, you know, so it was people like Scott Vestal or Steve Huber or Allison Brown who knew me from the music scene. And when they would get an offer for something that they couldn't take, they would just pass along my number and say, hey, I can't do this, but you know, Ned's new in town and he could use the work. Here's his number.
1: So it really was more collaborative.
0: It was incredibly collaborative.
1: Is it just because there was enough work to go around?
0: I think there's enough work to go around. You know, obviously people are going to pass along things that they can't do, but it's also, we're kind of all in this together. You
1: really?
0: Know, we're all, we, there is a camaraderie of it. You know, it's a weird thing to be doing, you know, like I'm a professional banjo player. How many people say that, you know? So yeah, we, you know, it's nice to know other people. I'm sure the same thing is true amongst surgeons, and the same thing is true among race car drivers.
1: Right. Or there's whatever. Not a lot of us. It doesn't hurt to support.
0: It doesn't hurt to support the others. And it was a very welcoming environment. Mm-hmm. And I try to keep that in mind today. I mean, when stuff comes my way that I can't do, or for one reason or another, there are always new younger players that are moving to town that, you know, I find out that they're here, and they're usually people that I have met somewhere else along the way. Sometimes they're people who had been students in some of my workshops and camps. You had one of them on your show here not long ago, Trey Wellington.
1: Oh, yeah.
0: Trey, I remember when he was a teenager and he would show up at some of these workshops
1: from
0: and
1: North
0: camps.
1: North Carolina, you're saying.
0: Yeah. And I mean, he was super good back then. You know, I mean, just as a teenager, he was already eating all of our lunch, you know, and then all of a sudden he goes through school and comes out the other side and he's playing, he's like a groundbreaking player, you know, playing jazz stuff and he's got his own musical thing happening now. And yeah, that's, I can't think of a gig that, I mean, he's probably more of a position they do give me hand-me-down gigs than I would be him.
1: Well, I want to hear more about that sort of new crop of banjo players here in town, but we need to take a break. And when we come back, we'll also talk about how a kid in Baltimore picks up a banjo in the first place anyway, your long journey to the place maybe you should have moved all along here in Nashville, and your road to sobriety. Ned Lubarecki, stay with us. This is Nashville.

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4: I'm Blake Farmer, and this is Nashville. When Ned Lubarecki was growing up in Baltimore, there were only three jobs he ever considered: banjoist, broadcaster, and a Jedi Knight. He's still not reached the Jedi Order, but he's doing the banjo and broadcast thing, living his boyhood dream as a touring and studio musician, and as the host of More Banjo Sunday on Sirius XM. Just a reminder to listeners here, you can also watch this episode at WPLN's YouTube channel. Ned, I'm sure everyone's story is interesting because you got to really work to find the banjo as a kid. How do you end up picking up the banjo for the first time?
5: There was a company party for the company my mother worked for, and I guess the boss there liked bluegrass music, and he had hired a bluegrass band to play. When I was maybe 4 or 5 years old, my mother decided I was musical, and she gave me piano lessons, which I never really learned how to play. I, you know, like any other kid, I would really have rather been outside riding my bike or doing something else. But when I saw this bluegrass band play, I was just fascinated by the banjo, just watching the guy play it, the sound of it, you know, it seemed to be going all the time. It was just that constant sort of sound of the banjo. And I just thought it was cool. And right around the same time, this would have been around, you know, the late 70s, 70, maybe 1978, Steve Martin had a few of his comedy albums were out, you know, like Let's Get Small and Wild and Crazy Guy and those things. And there were little snippets of banjo playing on there. And so while all the rest of my friends were really fascinated by Steve Martin's, you know, they were in school, they were all repeating his
6: Wild
5: jokes.
6: And Crazy Guy.
5: Yeah, all the jokes that had like some words you weren't allowed to say back then.
6: Well done.
5: But there were these little segments where he would play banjo and he would show up.
4: He was doing that back then?
5: Oh, yeah.
4: I didn't
5: realize. When he would be on Saturday Night Live, when he would host Saturday Night Live, he would use the banjo as part of his comedy act. He would come out and have the banjo on and the rabbit ears and the arrow through the head and all that. And then he would play something on the banjo, and the sound of his banjo playing always fascinated me. And it was one of those things that I've always counted him as an influence. And so years later, after he got all this, you know, acting and movie thing out of the way, and he got back to music like he should have stayed in all the time, people would ask me, they would say, hey, is Steve Martin really any good on the banjo? And I always wondered because, you know, as a kid, you think about your heroes and your idols, and you always think they hung the moon. And I thought, well, maybe my impression of his banjo playing was colored by the fact that I was so young and impressionable back then. But objectively, when I listen to it now and try to rate him along any other banjo players, Steve is a good banjo player and a very cool musical composer. He writes interesting tunes and songs. And I've always loved his musical style in addition to everything else. I mean, he's always been a fascinating character anyway.
4: I wonder if there's something when you're learning the banjo that is sort of the reach that someone's going for, where it's like, you know, with guitar, maybe you're trying to learn Stairway to Heaven or learn Blackbird. Is there like the song, it's like, okay, you've kind of made a rung on the ladder.
5: Well, you know, Foggy Mountain Breakdown is still the one that everybody, you know, back in the day, it was either dueling banjos, which, of course, dueling banjos, you need two people for. You can't duel by yourself, really. But Foggy Mountain Breakdown that Earl Scruggs did, it was on the soundtrack from Bonnie and Clyde. You know, it was that...

0: you know, that sound, this thing right here that, you know, just has this fast and furious. It's, there's a number of things going for it. Musically, it's playing all fifths, intervals of fifths. It's just G and D notes is all you're playing right there. It's got this repetitive thing. It's got this, it's got motion. It's, I don't know, it's just an exciting sound. You know, you hear that going on the banjo. It sounds fast. It's just got all these things. And so still, like, I hear Foggy Mountain Breakdown come on the radio. It's the ringtone on my phone.
1: As soon as
0: it starts, oh, sure, call me. You'll see, yeah.
1: When did you get down the nonchalant look? I feel like banjo players, more than anyone else in, let's say, a bluegrass band, seem to look like they're not trying very hard. You know what I'm saying? It's just like real deadpan look.
0: I think that's a look of intense concentration.
1: Is that what it is?
0: Maybe. Well, yeah.
1: I'm thinking of the guy from the Punch Brothers. He looks like he is trying the least, and then you listen, and you're like, his hands are moving.
0: Oh, man. Yeah, Noam is one of the best in the world. Yeah, for sure. And he... Yeah, I don't know what it is. There is a resting banjo face. There is a thing where you're just, you know, ironically, if anybody remembers the old Andy Griffith show, every once in a while there was a family of characters called the Darlins, and they would show up on this show and they played in a band. You know, they were a family band, and they were played by an actual band called the Dillards, and the Dillards were a fairly popular band back in the 60s and 70s, and Doug Dillard was the banjo player. In the episodes of the Andy Griffith show, they all stood very deadpan. Nobody spoke a word, and they all had looks on their faces like their dog just died. They all just stood there, and then they would play, and they would play stuff that was unbelievably fast and furious and going like that, but they wouldn't move a muscle other than play the instruments. And the irony in it is Doug Dillard, the banjo player from that group, usually, if you ever saw him play, had the biggest ear-to-ear grin on his face, like any most smiling, happy guy you ever saw in your life. But on this TV show, he didn't, you know, but... But there is a certain banjo face that I see an awful lot of players do.
1: Resting banjo face.
0: Yeah, you know, I don't know why. I like to think it's intense concentration.
1: That's it. Yes. Well, were you encouraged with your musicianship? I mean, it sounds like you took to it so much that you couldn't have stopped you from playing the banjo. But as it became clear you were going to try to make a living doing this, what kind of encouragement did you get from mom and dad?
0: I got a lot of encouragement from my folks, and I think now looking back on it, I know part of the reason for that. And my mother was born in the 1920s, and she grew up in an era when women got married, raised a family, maybe had a job, that kind of thing. But it was never really on the table for her to pursue her passions, which in my mother's case was art. My mother was a very talented artist. She loved to draw. She loved to do portraits. My sister also is a really talented artist. But I think because of that, my sister also had a passion for horses, and she used to train and show English style horses. And she's a little older than me, and mom would do anything to get her into positions where she could do that. She would take her to horse shows. She would, you know, help her get back and forth to these places. And when I got into the banjo, mom would do the same thing for me. She found out where bluegrass shows were happening. She would drive me to festivals before I could drive. She would take me to places, you know, to hear music. And I think this was part of her way of trying to give us the opportunity that she didn't think she ever had, you know, that if it was going to be possible to make a living doing something I loved, that she was going to wish that for me, you know. And of course, as a kid, you don't think about that. You're just doing what you like to do. And, you know, it's cool if your mom lets you do it, you know. So, yeah.
1: Wow. So it's almost like you pursuing your artistic dream was her doing it through you in a way.
0: Yeah.
1: Yeah.
0: I think so.
1: Well, did you ever feel the need for formal training?
0: It's another interesting thing, because I know when I took piano lessons as a kid, and again, 5, 6 years old, something like that, one of the things that that held me back from any kind of success there was my refusal to read music. So the piano teacher would play something and I would hear them play it and I would just play it by ear. And it was much easier for me to do that than to look at the notes on the page. I just didn't have time for
1: that. Was like a math whiz who's like, show my work. Why? It's up here.
0: Yeah, exactly. So I would do that for, I would go through months of lessons and finally I would make a mistake and the teacher would say, start over here and point at something on the page. I would have no idea where that was, you know, and they would
1: you
0: say,
1: you were really just playing. I mean, I think it's hard for some people to imagine this sort of, ability to truly not just play by ear, but to be able to remember it, like to commit it to memory.
0: But see, that's part of music, and that's part of especially the folk music process, because mm-hmm. if you think about people that were, you know, that are passing down sort of folk music traditionally, you know, that kind of way, you know, people learning old time fiddle tunes, that kind of stuff. You don't go to a jam session and everybody hands out sheet music.
1: No. Nope.
0: Somebody just goes, come here, let me show you this tune. I'm going to show you how to play this. And you learn it and you do it. And, in bluegrass music, that's generally how it's done. There's not a lot. So through the years of teaching, every once in a while, somebody would ask a question, you know, like, well, you showed me how to make this chord into a minor chord. Why is that a minor chord? And then I would have to go, oh, well, I guess I changed a note. What note did I change? Well, I changed this note. Well, what note of the chord? Oh, I see. So I learned anything that I learned about formal music theory, I learned backwards. I learned by doing it and then later explaining it to somebody, you know, or later, you know, figuring out. And then I was like, oh, I see.
1: Yep.
0: So that's why this turns into that kind of chord. And if I do that on any other chord, it's the same thing. Just, you know, so eventually that helped. I certainly think that any formal music training, and people will ask, they'll say, you know, I knew how to play trumpet years ago, or I was a great saxophone player, you know, in college. Now I want to learn the banjo. Is that going to be helpful at all? Any musical knowledge is going to be helpful to anything else. If you kind of know how music works, how timing works, how the melody fits with rhythm, then that's all going to be useful. Now, as to like knowing where the notes are on the banjo as opposed to the saxophone, no, that's not going to help at all.
1: but I'm imagining, because I come from a bit of a family of musicians, and I think playing by ear was kind of looked down upon. But my guess is that has really helped you be a studio and touring musician, because that's how it works, right?
0: That's how it works, and it's different in different musical contexts, because I've known plenty of musicians who are classical musicians who you can sit music down in front of them and they can just play it.
1: Yeah.
0: But if they just go to a piano and you say, hey, just play me something, they're lost. They don't know what to do. And it's an entirely different discipline. And in Nashville, of course, when you think about the studio,

0: do it quickly, because then you had the assembly line. Then you could get hit records produced one after
1: three
0: another.
1: Three sessions
0: after
1: a day or whatever.
0: Exactly. And, you know, the people who were really good at doing that, you know, and there are still those ace session players today, you know, every once in a while, and I don't do a lot of sessions because in bluegrass, it's a little bit different. It is more the band goes in and records the music. It's not so much the kind of sessions, but every now and again I do. And I get to work with, you know, I've gotten to work with some really ace session players. And when I watch them go, that is another skill set that they're so good at, that they know how to do. Not only, you know, it's like the hearing the song and charting it out and coming up with something to play. That's job one. You know, that's just waking up in the morning, coming up with something brilliant to play, coming up with something that really makes it a hit record, coming up with the hook, coming up with, you know, something like this, coming up with arrangements and ideas to throw back to the producer, that kind of stuff. Whew, man, there's some people in town here who are super good at that. Yeah.
1: Well, you eventually kind of midlife end up here and sounds like fully embraced. But it sounds like at that same time, you had another turning point and decided sobriety was going to need to be your path. Would you be okay talking about kind of what was going on then and how that maybe affected your life and career?
0: Oh, sure. You know, that's a thing that I guess it was 2003. I've actually sort of lost count that I decided to quit. And it was... It's one of those where I say in the music business, but it's true of all walks of life. I mean, you know, people are going to be addicted to what they're addicted to. One thing that I found in the music business, of course, was when you're playing in a traveling band, you'll come into town and you'll play for either a promoter or maybe at a show or a festival or something like that. And if you're in one of the headline bands at this thing, the people have been promoting the show. They've been putting this together all year. And so they've finally had their successful show, and tonight they want a party to celebrate it, and they want to party with you.
1: It's just another show for you.
0: And it's just went Saturday to me, right? You know, I'm going to do this again next week. And so that can get out of hand. I had a few other personal things, but it took me a long time, like it does anybody else, to recognize the fact that I had an actual addiction, that it was something that I couldn't give up. And like anybody else, everybody reaches bottom at a different level. And I had a few things, happen that way. And I remember it pretty specifically. It was right before Christmas, and I had just moved to Nashville, and I had a friend who I was renting a room from, and she would go home to visit her parents for Christmas time, and so I had the house to myself, and I was making one of those decisions that anybody out there that recognizes this will know exactly what I'm talking about. I knew that there was a weekend coming up. I knew how much alcohol there was in the house. I knew where the liquor store was. I knew that I didn't have enough to get me through the time that I was going to have. And I also knew that I was home alone for, I don't know, a week or something like that, that I was going to be in this house by myself. And I sort of was putting my plan together to run to the liquor store and buy whatever it was I was going to do and all these things. And the thought occurred to me that if I drank myself into a coma while I was there, nobody would find me for a week. Nobody would know to come look for me. Nobody would recognize that I didn't have a job that I was showing up at. It would be a week before anybody would know. And I thought about that, and I thought, well, what do I do to prevent that? And I thought, well, that's pretty easy. You know, there's one sure way of preventing that from happening. And then it was just one of those moments where I faced the reality of it. And I thought, well, you've been skirting around this for a long time, and this is probably where it has to stop. This is the night it's going to have to stop. So I did. I looked online.
1: Instead of going to the liquor store.
0: Yeah, I looked online and was actually living in Kingston Springs at the time, and I found an AA meeting that was going on at a local church that night. And I thought, well, I'm just going to go show up. And I don't know that I ever went back to that meeting again or ever even saw those people again. But like any of those kinds of meetings, you are always welcome to just walk in, and somebody there will welcome you. And there's there's a camaraderie to it. Because you will hear people say things that if any

0: anybody else heard them said, they would think, well, that's just the craziest thing I've ever heard. You know, their brain is not engaged, but you hear it and you're like, I know that. I know exactly what that is. And, you know, and you realize you're not alone. You know, it is a feeling of community in that I'm not the only one suffering from this. I'm not the only one that who has this problem. And that can be a big help just in and of itself, you know, besides working the program or anything else, just realizing that you're not, you know, you may be broken, but you're not more broken than, you know, there are plenty of other people just like you, and they're getting by, and you can get by too.
1: Yeah. When you sort of got going here and were doing your own thing, you're often in a band, but you've put out your own music. What's your approach to that? Like, do instrumentalists just feel the need to have something out there almost as like a resume, or do you get inspired to put something out?
0: A little bit of both. I mean, you know, you want to wave your hands and say, hey, look at me. You know, you want to do that. But there are songs that get in your head. There are songs that you make up. There are songs that you write, or instrumental pieces that you write, and you want to give them life. You want to have them out there. And there are other things that you hear that you learn how to play, and you think, this would be a really neat arrangement if I could come up with this. And so, yeah, I used to always tell people when they were thinking of making a record that there are a number of different reasons for making a record. There's a financial reason for making a record. You can make and produce music that you want to go out there and sell and make money with. There's the vanity project where you just want to make this and say, I made this. Look,
1: here's almost like writing a book just for the sake of like saying, I did this big thing.
0: Right. And there's the creative thing. You just have this music in you and you need to get it out. And all of those reasons are valid. Any one of those is reason. Anybody that wants to just make a vanity record, I have no problem with that. I mean, or you use it to further your career. You know, you put something out there so that people will hear you and be like, okay, oh, I heard this song on the radio that, you know, this person did and I liked it. You know, that might get you noticed. So there's all these reasons for wanting to do it. But a lot of times it's just you have music in your head that you need to get out. And so you'll go and do it. So I know the big outlet for me, of course, I play with an artist named Becky Buller. She's a songwriter. She's one of the songwritingest people I've ever known. I mean, she'll write a song at the drop of a hat. And so I've been in her band for 11 years now, something like that. And we've made several records together. And so that, of course, is a great outlet for me because I'm definitely a part of that band. She accepts input from everybody in the band on the arrangements. We've recorded songs that she and I've written together, you know, that have made it onto there. But then sometimes you also have thoughts that sound a little bit out there. You know, I recorded an album that there were a few old jazz tunes that I wanted to do, like Take Five. I remember learning years and years and years ago, and I've always loved that tune and thought it sounded cool on the banjo. And so I wanted to play that, but I had to find the right sort of bunch of musicians to do that.
1: For those who aren't capturing that in their ears, Take Five, can you give us the melody?
0: Yeah, you know, it's the old Dave Brubeck.

0: You know, it has that vibe to it. It's in 5/4 time, which is also a little bit weird. And I remember reading about that tune. There was a magazine that used to be published called Banjo Newsletter, and it was always interviews with banjo players, and it would have, you know, music for banjo players to try to play and those kinds of things. And somebody had written out an arrangement of Take Five for the banjo.
1: Which is Greek to you.
0: Yeah, I didn't, well, and it wasn't written in music, it was written in tablature, which is another thing, but it was one of these things that I read about, and I didn't know what 5/4 time meant.
1: Right.
0: I didn't understand.
1: Learning backwards the theory.
0: Exactly. So instead of being like 1, 2, 3, 4, and repeating like that, it's 1, 2, 3, 4, 5, 1, 2, 3, 4, 5. You know, it does that, and so it's an odd meter tune. But I didn't know what that meant. I didn't know anything about it, and so I read about it, and the guy said, "Well, it's for this famous jazz tune by this musician named Dave Brubeck, you know, and from an album called Time Out." And I just looked at that and thought, "Well, I guess I got to go buy that record, you know." So I went to a record store and found it and bought it, and there were so many crazy tunes on there, like Blue Rondo and stuff that just, you know, just sort of blew my mind. It just wasn't something that I'd ever heard before and knew what it was. And I always thought that tune in particular was cool. There is a thing from musicians who start to explore playing jazz, because jazz really does encompass everything. You find musicians who get bored with anything else, you know, land in the jazz world because the depths are just uncharted. You can go in all kinds of directions in jazz too. You can go from traditional Dixieland jazz to bebop to avant-garde to free form kinds of things. And there's so many directions to go. And a lot of really talented musicians go that way. And then studying some of the jazz greats like, you know, Charlie Parker and John Coltrane and trying to learn how to play, you know, their solos. And this is stuff that I've seen Trey Wellington do. And of course, Bela Fleck has won Grammys in jazz with the Flecktones. I've never gone that far into the jazz world like those guys do, but I gave myself permission to be able to play jazz tunes because Earl Scruggs did it.
1: Mm.
0: So Earl Scruggs, early on, in addition to Foggy Mountain Breakdown and the tunes that he did tunes like the Bugle Call Rag, which was... which was a tune that, Glenn Miller Orchestra did, you know. And he did things like the Farewell Blues. And it had that, you know, had these weird chord progressions in it. And so he played those. Don Reno did the Limehouse Blues and other tunes like that. And so these were bluegrass guys. These were guys that were playing folk and bluegrass and early country music. But they heard what they heard on the radio. You know, they heard the songs, you know, these kinds of jazz tunes being played on pop radio, and they wanted to play them. And so I kind of give myself permission. I never would call myself an actual jazz player, but there are certain tunes that I've heard from the world of jazz that I just was fascinated with, and I thought, well, I need to learn how to play that.
1: So everyone likes to hear the, I even heard you play the Star Wars theme song. You think there's something about hearing it on a banjo that just gives it a different vibe or feel.
0: One of the other things that I always like to tell students and anybody trying to learn how to play an instrument, especially if you're going to be in the folk world or you're going to learn how to play by ear, is as soon as you hear something, if you can try to figure out how to play it, you know, I'm sure within a week of having a banjo, I learned how to go, you know, how would you not? I figured out early on that if I just played the open strings, it did that.
1: Oh,
0: now
1: yeah.
0: That's not much, but it was something I
1: Charge!
0: Recognized. Exactly. It was right there. I could go to the Orioles game and play that on the thing. So to me, figuring out how to play TV show themes always came, you know. So I remember learning how to play...

0: recognize that one.
1: Oh, buddy, no.
0: Battlestar Galactica.
1: Oh, really?
0: From the original series from back then, you know, but just silly things like that. Uh-huh. And so even today... and then it goes... And it's in G. You can check me on that. But I would just hear things like that, and as soon as I'd hear a couple of notes, or I'd be sitting with a banjo, and I go, and I would go, oh, what is that? That sounds like, you know. And as soon as you hear a couple of notes, and you think, oh, that sounds like the beginning of blah. My advice is always chase that. Go after that. Figure out the rest of it. Figure out, just find it. Find the melody. Be able to figure it out. And part of the reason for this is, one of the reasons that they teach in classical method to play scales is because you were trying to anticipate what the next note is and then put your fingers in the right place to play that note. So scales, there's nothing magic about scales. They're just boring melodies is all they are. So when you hear a scale in your head, And you're thinking, well, I play this note and then this note and then this note. The idea is to be able to practice that enough that as soon as you hear that note in your head, your finger knows where to go to get that note. Well, if you do that with TV show themes, you're doing the same thing. You're just finding it in a different order than you were in the scales. And it can be more fun.
1: You're giving out all the lessons here.
0: Oh, sure.
1: Well, our time is drawing short and we need to take a final break. And when we come back, I'm going to pop the question that we've like to end our interviews with lately, thanks to podcaster Patrick Chappelle here in town. If this were your last day in Nashville, where would you go? What would you do? Who would you see? I'll give Ned Lubarecki the break to think about it. Stay with us. This is Nashville.
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1: I'm Blake Farmer, and this is Nashville. If this were your last day in Nashville, where would you go? What would you do? Who would you see? We've put the question to Ned Lubarecki, Banjo Hall of Famer. He is not leaving town. I think he's figured out Nashville's kind of his spot, but we're going to imagine it today. Ned, what do you think?
0: Last day in Nashville. All right, where would I go? The Station Inn. I'd go to the Station Inn.
1: Wow. It's still as special as it was when you were growing up hearing about this place called the Station Inn.
0: It's the bluegrass mecca in Nashville. It's where everything's happening. And it's still doing well. It's still doing its thing. Yeah.
1: You're playing there in a few weeks, I think.
0: I met my wife there. I was married there.
1: No, you weren't.
0: Yeah, my wife Kelly was working as a bartender there part-time, and I would play there. In fact, on nights that I would play there and she would be tending bar, we would have a contest to see who made more money, you know.
1: Who usually won?
0: It was a toss-up sometimes, you know. So it's like, yeah. I don't, and we're not getting into money here, but I will say that the money was unbelievable. You would not believe.
1: The bar money or the
0: either one. You wouldn't believe how much money somebody makes there. You know, you would do that for that. You know, so yeah.
1: Oh, you mean not high end of low end.
0: I'm just going to call it unbelievable. And leave
1: all right,
0: it at
1: we'll
0: that.
1: Call it unbelievable.
0: So I would pick the Station Inn. If I were having to say goodbye to Nashville, I would go to the Station Inn. What would I do? Well, I'd just watch whoever was playing that night. You know, if I had my choice of who was playing there. Boy, it's always hard. That's always hard. It could be, you know, anybody you see there could be, you might see somebody playing there on their way up, you know, that you've never heard of that is going to knock your socks off. Or you might see Bela Fleck and Del McCurry jamming together with Sam Bush and Jerry Douglas. You know, that could be happening at the Station Inn too. So whoever that was, and, let's see what is, so those, that's who I would, yeah, I would see whoever's playing there and just hang out, you know.
1: Wow.
0: Yeah. Yep. Have a thing of popcorn and enjoy the show.
1: Well, you've left us with a beautiful thought. What do you think's playing on the stage? That night that you're leaving,
0: who
1: is there a song that you'd want to hear on your way out the door?
0: Oh, you know? Let's see. They might be playing the Farewell Blues. They might do this one.

0: That's the Farewell Blues, Ned Lubarecki playing it for you. This is a man who should have been introduced as a man who met his wife and got married in the Station Inn. His claim to fame. Thank you so much for sharing your talent and your stories with us.
1: Blake, thanks for having me, man. This has really been a pleasure.
0: And thank you for tuning in this hour. This is Nashville's, a production of Nashville Public Radio. We air these profile interviews most Mondays. If you missed Cran artist Herb Williams, he's worth going back. By crayon artist, I mean sculptor. He uses crayons in ways you could hardly imagine. I guess he's imagined it. 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Liv Lombardi making us sound and look good. Tasha A.F. Limley is our managing editor. The masterminds behind our theme music are LaRange and Namir Blade. We love hearing from you. Who should we have on for an extended chat? Our on-air line goes to voicemail after the show at 615-760-2000. Just leave us a voicemail. You can also DM us on Instagram at This Is Nashville. I'm Blake Farmer. Go in peace.
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0: Still to come on the show, the U.S. and Denmark may have a deal on Greenland. Hard feelings over Trump's threats, though, to seize the territory will take much longer to resolve. Stay with us. 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

0: a French film, now in U.S. theaters, pokes fun at the American dream and the ethos that anyone can make it big. 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
0: 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I'm Scott Detrow.
5: And I'm Juana Summers. Beloved NPR colleague and friend Rose Friedman has died. As an editor and reporter, she played a key part in shaping NPR's arts and culture coverage. For more than a decade, she worked on a variety of pieces about new books, author interviews, even the culinary adventure of cooking chicken in a pig's bladder. Rose died Thursday at home in New York City of cancer. She was 38 years old. Elizabeth Brett Blair has this appreciation.
6: Rose Friedman was many things, a books person, a major foodie, a union shop steward. She was in her early 20s when she got a job as an editorial assistant for NPR Books. Pretty soon, she knew the publishing industry inside out and seemed to have read everything.
7: She was voracious.
6: One of the people she worked with on reviews and features was novelist Meg Wolitzer.
7: I thought of Rose as this expert almost immediately in terms of her taste and knowledge in and about books. And I feel that it was something that she'd had her whole reading life.
6: Beginning in 2013, Rose and a small team spent weeks putting together NPR's annual Books Concierge, an app that would go on to be called Books We Love. Rose and a few others would whittle down hundreds of books nominated by NPR staff and critics into a kind of robust reading guide. Here's Rose explaining how the app works to NPR's David Folkenflik in 2021.
8: So I clicked on eye-opening reads, and then I added nonfiction. And then just for fun, I hit Tales from Around the World, and it gave me a list of about 15 books.
9: Any I might like?
8: So the one I thought you'd get a kick out of is called A Most Remarkable Creature, The Hidden Life and Epic Journey of the World's Smartest Birds of Prey.
6: Even as a young staffer in the newsroom, Rose was like an old school journalist, endlessly curious, but highly skeptical. She strived for clarity, context, and emotion, also humor. Rose Friedman loved talking about food. In 2020, she interviewed Chef Bill Buford.
8: I swung by his building and he handed over some ingredients he said I'd need, including the chicken, some wine, and what looked like a deflated football loosely wrapped in plastic. He wouldn't tell me where he got it, and it smelled, well, it smelled. But it was part of Buford's plan.
9: You prepare your bird in the normal way you would for roasting.
6: Rose Friedman grew up in Newton, Massachusetts. She studied labor history at McAllister College in St. Paul, Minnesota. Rose brought her passion for labor issues to NPR, acting as a shop steward for SAG-AFTRA, the union that represents the company's editorial workers. She was especially proud of her work convincing NPR to increase its paid parental leave policy. Rose Friedman is survived by her partner, Andrew Anastasi, and their two daughters, her parents, Carolyn and Jerry Friedman, her sisters, Sophie and Nina, and numerous admiring friends and colleagues. Elizabeth Blair, NPR News.
10: Legendary singer-songwriter Neil Young just released his 50th studio album. It is called Second Song, and it's the third album he has put out with his latest backing band, the Chrome Hearts. NPR's Kira Joaquim sat down with Young to talk about his latest release and what it means to still be making music after six decades.
11: Through the smoky leaves of time.
12: Few artists out there have been as prolific as Neil Young. Over the past six decades, Young has released countless records, experimented with genre and instrumentation, and created one of the most enduring catalogs in American music. He's been able to do that, he says, by not looking backwards.
13: When I get an album of songs done, then I have to forget about those and forget everything that I was thinking and forget everything that was in it and open up the space for what is coming next.
12: But on Second Song, Young seems to be opening up a space for what's next by considering his past. The record includes five new tracks. They're sprawling and personal, and Young is reflecting on the person he once was.

0: The inclusion of these two songs, both written when Young was a teenager, make the album feel like a musical conversation between the fledgling songwriter he was then and the 80-year-old rock star he is now. And while he might be using this album as a way to explore his thoughts on life and his eventual death, Young told me he doesn't spend much time thinking about how he'll be remembered when that time does come.
1: Boy, there's nothing I can do about that. So I don't really worry about it. That's all written already. It's all other people's stuff.
0: For now, as ever, Neil Young is focused on the music.
1: Really, I just, I'm just thankful for the songs. The songs are what make it happen, and nothing else really matters.
0: For NPR News, I'm Kira Joaquim in Malibu, California.
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4: On the next Fresh Air, Rhiannon Giddens. She plays and sings music from the black string band tradition dating back to slave times. She's the artistic director of the Silk Road Ensemble, won a Pulitzer for co-writing an opera, and played banjo on Beyoncé's hit Texas Hold'em. Giddens will play banjo, fiddle, and sing on our show. 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
8: And I'm Juana Summers. As world leaders gather at the United Nations this week, artificial intelligence regulation is on everyone's mind.
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10: Live from NPR News in Culver City, California, I'm Dwayne Brown. President Trump is set to meet with New York Mayor Zohra Mamdani at his official residence today, just ahead of tomorrow's address to the UN General Assembly. The political foes have kept a surprisingly cordial relationship, as we hear from Steve Kastenbaum.
11: Trump and Mamdani found common ground during Mamdani's first two visits to Washington. In February, they discussed the need to build more housing in New York. The city is seeking $21 billion in federal grants for a proposed residential development. On Saturday, the mayor was asked about their relationship.
12: When it comes to the president, we continue to have a conversation about how best to deliver for this city.
11: Today's conversation comes as President Trump continues to tie Democrats to socialism in his attacks ahead of the midterm elections. Mamdani, a Democratic socialist, recently joined other mayors and governors in suing the White House over a new green card policy. For NPR News, I'm Steve Kastenbaum in New York.
10: Meanwhile, the acting leader of Venezuela has arrived for the UN General Assembly and also plans to meet with President Trump. But the appearance by the unelected leader is already generating controversy back home, as Catherine Osborne reports.
13: It's been 9.5 months since the U.S. military seized then-Venezuelan President Nicolas Maduro and imprisoned him in New York to face drug charges. Maduro's vice president, Delcy Rodriguez, became the country's acting leader. Polls show most Venezuelans want new elections. But the Trump administration, which is now partnering with Rodriguez to revitalize Venezuela's oil industry, says the country is not ready for a vote. Rodriguez's meeting this week with Trump is a further step towards Washington endorsing her legitimacy. For NPR News, I'm Catherine Osborne in Rio de Janeiro.
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14: Good afternoon. I'm Catherine Sweeney. Here's the latest from WPLN News at 3:32. Tennessee lawmakers are demanding answers from the Department of Children's Services in response to an investigation from WPLN and ProPublica. Four Democrats penned a letter to DCS's commissioner about safety and oversight inside facilities operated by Tennessee businessman Jason Cruz. Senior criminal justice reporter Paige Flager has more.
15: The letter cites our investigation, which found that juvenile justice facilities run by Cruz repeatedly failed to report abuse of children and other serious incidents to the state. Cruz and his company, Wayne Halfway House, run all three of the state's highest security youth prisons. In response to our reporting, the company said it follows state policy and law and denies that it ever discouraged staff from reporting incidents. Lawmakers are asking for answers, including what steps the department is taking to address the allegations, how much money the state spends to place youth in Wayne Halfway House facilities, and who is being considered to operate new prisons the department is planning. They're calling on DCS to respond in a week and asking for an in-person meeting to discuss legislative action to ensure that, quote, no child safety depends on abuse first becoming a news story. Paige Flager, WPLN News.
14: DCS did not respond to requests for comment about the letter, and a spokesperson for Wayne Halfway House said the company, quote, continues to meet or exceed performance standards set by Tennessee. Read the full letter and the original investigation on our website at WPLN.org. Rutherford County's new mayor has been on the job less than a month, and already there's pushback about some of his choices. Two new county commissioners are questioning the way Mayor Randy Allen has restructured his office. For example, the Daily News Journal reports the mayor decided he did not need a public information officer. That's an employee who conveys updates to the press and the general public. That worker was demoted to an open position in the solid waste department, which meant a pay cut of $25,000 per year. Commissioners Laura Clerk and Brendan Doty say that this is one of several examples of personnel decisions they want the mayor to explain. Mayor Allen says it's his job to make sure the county government is run efficiently and that a restructuring was appropriate. 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
7: 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I'm Scott Detrow.
17: And I'm Juana Summers. How many U.S. troops have died in the ongoing Iran war? What should be a cut-and-dry answer has come into question after reporting from the Washington Post revealed the number of fallen service members could be higher than the Pentagon has previously released. To discuss further, we bring in one of the reporters who broke the story for the Washington Post, Pentagon correspondent Tara Kopp. Hi there.
18: Hi.
17: So let's just start with the numbers here. I mean, the Pentagon's public database states that 14 U.S. military casualties occur, but your sources, they suggest that's too low. NPR has not independently confirmed this, but tell us what you're hearing.
18: Sure. So those numbers are in the Defense Casualty Analysis System, DCAS, and this system, it's actually the numbers 18, and the whole reason that you said 14 is because there was an effort made by the administration this summer to splice up the numbers in a way so that it looked like epic fury, only 14 service members were killed in hostile action in that conflict, because then Trump declared that their epic fury was over and that there was a peace agreement potentially, and then hostilities resumed. And we had three service members killed in Jordan, and then we had another killed in Iraq by a detonation of an Iranian drone. So there's your 18.
17: Okay.
18: There are additional service members who have died in the theater during this conflict, based on sources we have spoken to that are not reflected in the system. There's some discrepancy as to whether that number is 22 or 23. The Pentagon has pushed back very hard on this. But I think that there are a number of lawmakers at this point who have called for a deeper look into the numbers and why they're not 22 on the board.
17: Right. And I just want to talk about that pushback for a moment. Defense Secretary Pete Hegseth on Saturday, in response to a question from One America News, said the Pentagon, quote, never would and never could hide a combat death. NPR spoke to a Defense Department official who also took issue, saying that the deaths are all there in the database. What do you make of that?
18: So his choice of words, combat death, there are a number of different ways that service members can die in theater in a conflict. And if they are only going to reflect those killed in action, that does not tell the whole story.
0: Mm-hmm. I mean, of course, these casualties, they weigh the most heavily with the families of those deceased service members who, along with acknowledgement of their sacrifice, they have the right to survivor's benefits. Do we have a sense as to whether this will affect those benefits?
18: So how a death is reported and recorded has everything to do with what sort of benefits the family gets. The military typically does a line of duty investigation, mm-hmm. which determines what happened to lead to the death, whether the service member was performing their duties at the time, whether it was combat related. All of those things have to be sorted out before mm-hmm. the family knows what.

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Each week, a guest draws a card from NPR's wildcard deck and answers a big question about their life. John Dickerson made a name for himself as an anchor at CBS News. Last

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2: Good afternoon. 24 East New Salem Highway got a stall moved over to the left shoulder down there in the Rutherford County area. Old Hickory Boulevard at Andrew Jackson Way in Hermitage, accident working. Lebanon Pike at Jacksonian Drive, a crash. And also Charlotte Avenue at 28th Avenue in the West End area, accident as well. I'm Michael Higgins, WPLN News.
3: Thanks, Michael. The National Weather Service says scattered showers and storms are expected this afternoon and evening, with a low threat for strong winds. And major heat relief arrives by Wednesday with near normal temperatures for the rest of the week. Let's keep our fingers crossed. 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
0: It's All Things Considered from NPR News. I'm Juana Summers.
8: And I'm Scott Detrow. Coming up, we remember Chad Gilbert, the founding guitarist of the pop-punk band Newfound Glory.
0: He died yesterday after battling cancer for years.
9: I would go to the studio, record guitar tracks, go to my hospital appointment, get a heart scan, and then back to the studio.
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10: Live from NPR News in Culver City, California, I'm Dwayne Brown. More than 20 world leaders, mostly from Europe, are calling for stronger oversight of artificial intelligence as the United Nations General Assembly gathers in New York City. NPR's John Ruwitch has more.
11: In an online statement, leaders say AI could improve lives, advance science, and strengthen economies, but it also poses serious risks to safety and security if it isn't appropriately managed. To realize its potential, the group says governments and society must act now. The leaders call for companies to agree to mandatory pre-deployment testing of AI models and independent evaluation. Governments, meanwhile, should coordinate common standards and share reporting of safety incidents. Among the signatories were leaders of Canada, Australia, Germany, and the UAE. President Trump has rejected calls for guardrails, saying the U.S. must retain its competitive edge in AI. John Ruwitch, NPR News.
10: Well, NPR has obtained Health Secretary Robert F. Kennedy Jr.'s annual financial disclosure. It shows that he received two lucrative book advances and some substantial gifts. NPR's Sydney Lupkin has the story.
12: Secretary Kennedy disclosed in his annual financial filing that he received a pair of book advances in the last year from Skyhorse Publishing. Each is worth $2 million. One book is called Unsettled Science. The title is a twist on the term settled science, often used to describe the evidence for vaccine safety. Kennedy also reported receiving gifts worth more than $250,000 from celebrity security advisor Gavin De Becker. The gifts included flights to Fiji and Greece and use of a vacation home. The Department of Health and Human Services did not respond to NPR's detailed list of questions about the disclosure, but in a statement said Kennedy complies with all laws, regulations, and requirements. Sydney Lupkin, NPR News.
10: Stocks finished higher across the board on Wall Street. This is NPR.
13: It's 93 degrees in Nashville. Good afternoon. I'm Catherine Sweeney. Here's the latest from WPLN News at 4:32. There's a new sheriff in Montgomery County, and he's taking a second look at how his department works with flock cameras. Unlike Knoxville and Coopertown, Sheriff Mike Oliver doesn't seem inclined to remove flock cameras from his jurisdiction. Instead, Oliver tells Clarksville Now that he's initiating a policy review to make sure the technology is used, quote, responsibly for legitimate law enforcement purposes and with the proper level of oversight expected by the public. Montgomery County has had a contract with Flock since 2021, and the company currently manages 11 stationary license plate readers and 5 mobile units for the sheriff's office. Along Harding Pike lives a relic of Nashville's past, the Art Deco 1940s-era Bellmead Theater. While the neon marquee lives on, the inside of the theater is gutted. That prompted a listener to ask Curious Nashville about what used to be there and where it's gone. WPLN's Cynthia Abrams reports.
14: When Richard Daniel looks into the former Bellmead Theater, he remembers a lush cinema. Red curtains, balcony seating, and inside the lobby, a sort of wall of fame. 3 large marble slabs signed by hundreds of celebrities. He wonders what became of them.
15: Are they still around somewhere in a collector's vault or something?
14: The answer is yes. The three plaques are in possession of the Tennessee State Museum, complete with some big names, as noted by curator Richard White.
16: Walt Disney, original Mickey Mouse and Donald Duck sketches, Bob Hope, Doris Day.
14: But why were these celebrities in Nashville in the first place?
17: It was a way that the Hollywood industry was sort of throwing back to the charms of live theater, of live entertainment.
14: That's Vanderbilt professor Claire King. She says in the 40s and 50s, movies weren't released at the same time around the country. Instead, there would be roadshow premieres, where films would come to certain cities and stay for a short amount of time.
17: And in some cases, celebrities who were starring in the films that were premiering would come to these cities and make appearances to really add to the excitement of the event.
14: While roadshows and the Bellmead Theater are a thing of the past, the plaques live on as a vestige of that time.
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8: 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I'm Scott Detrow.
19: And I'm Juana Summers. President Trump had a busy weekend. He banned three news outlets from the White House. He updated the world on his plans for an arch here in Washington, D.C. And he announced he wants to send more troops to Greenland. Now, any of these would be pretty big stories on their own, and they all happened in just a few days. NPR White House correspondent Daniel Kurtzleben is here to talk to us about what it all means. Hey there.
20: Hey, Juana.
19: All right, Daniel, just a lot happened. Lay it out for us. What did he do over the weekend that made news?
20: Well, first of all, like you mentioned, he kicked three news organizations out of the White House, CNN, MS Now, and Politico, as a result of what he thinks is biased coverage. He also announced that the big arch that he wants to build near Arlington National Cemetery will have a military purpose, being able to house drones and snipers. He furthermore said he plans for the U.S. to build up its troop presence in Greenland after reaching an agreement with Denmark. And he said he wants to create an AI force to oversee AI while also encouraging its growth.
19: That is quite a bit for a few days. What do you think is going on here?
20: Well, I asked Republican strategist Rena Shah, and she said the motive here doesn't seem to be any sort of complicated political strategy.
21: The combination of these moves that he's been making, these moves look like a guy who wants very visible wins and personal imprint more than he wants to reset the political weather.
20: Because keep in mind here, all of this comes after last week when President Trump had a handful of disappointments. The Supreme Court blocked his plan to limit midterm mail-in voting. The Fed raised interest rates against his wishes. A judge said his name couldn't go back on the Kennedy Center. And we saw a few more signs of congressional Republicans in battleground districts being willing to oppose him on topics like immigration and Iran.
19: And we know that many Americans have been just really worried about the economy for some time now. Gas prices, as any of us who drive know, have been on the rise.
20: That's right. And diesel fuel hit a record high last week. Now, that could be a huge problem for the president in some places and his party. Right now, for example, it's just about harvest season in a lot of places. And that means it can take a couple of $1,000s possibly to fill up a combine or a tractor for farmers in places like Minnesota, Iowa, Wisconsin, all of which have big races this year. Diesel right now is at around $6.50 a gallon. That is up from around $3.80 just before this war in Iran.
19: So just thinking about the motivations here, Danielle, is this the president lashing out during a rough patch?
20: You know, it depends whom you ask. Shah, the Republican strategist, said she doesn't think that's quite it, just that he's flexing the power that he does have right now. But Trump also is likely seeing at least some of the polls that are showing a potentially bad midterms for Republicans. And Trump knows that presidents' parties do tend to lose power in midterms. Plus, his approval is below 40% in most polls. But Trump isn't doing what presidents often do in that situation, take a step back and let their party just run their races. Here's Barbara Perry. She's a presidential historian at the University of Virginia.
22: Donald Trump is a completely different character. He can't give up power.
4: And he has had a lot of it.
20: And we heard him at that midterm convention tell his party to act as if he is on the ballot. And given where his approval rating is, that just may not be helpful. Now, he will be very visible this week. He speaks at the UN General Assembly tomorrow. Then he welcomes Chinese President Xi Jinping to the White House later this week. So he may not have...

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1: At this point, we've probably all been part of a heated dinner conversation about AI. Rana Al-Kalyubi has them almost nightly at home. She's an AI scientist and investor who hosts the podcast Pioneers of AI. So she spends plenty of time with folks who are enthusiastic about AI. But her own

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1: This is Nashville's local news and NPR station, 90.3 WPLN News. I'm Catherine Sweeney. It is 90 degrees here at 518 in Nashville. Let's get a look at traffic.
2: Good afternoon. Hillsborough Pike just south of 440, working an accident right now. 21st Avenue south of Blair Boulevard, an accident. And in the Gulch area, 14th Avenue south at Broadway, working a crash right now just off of I-40. I'm Michael Higgins, WPLN News.
1: Thank you, Michael.

0: The inclusion of these two songs, both written when Young was a teenager, make the album feel like a musical conversation between the fledgling songwriter he was then and the 80-year-old rock star he is now. And while he might be using this album as a way to explore his thoughts on life and his eventual death, Young told me he doesn't spend much time thinking about how he'll be remembered when that time does come.
1: Boy, there's nothing I can do about that, so I don't really worry about it. That's all written already. It's all other people's stuff.
0: For now, as ever, Neil Young is focused on the music.
1: Really, I just, I'm just thankful for the songs. The songs are what make it happen, and nothing else really matters.
0: For NPR News, I'm Kira Joaquim in Malibu, California.
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7: And I'm Juana Summers. As world leaders gather at the United Nations this week, artificial intelligence regulation is on everyone's mind.
8: You will see more pressure from more countries to say we need international agreements about how we control the growth of AI.
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9: Live from NPR News in Culver City, California, I'm Duane Brown. Three news outlets barred by President Trump from the White House have filed a new lawsuit seeking to restore their access. Trump said he was blocking them because of coverage he disliked. Vice President J.D. Vance defending the action today when a reporter asked if it's appropriate for the president to be banning outlets because he doesn't like what they report.
10: That's not representative of the American people. It's not representative of public opinion. So if you're going to engage in what is effectively far-left propaganda, why would a Republican White House give you special access?
9: In a joint statement, CNN, Politico, and MS Now say they're suing the administration to protect their First Amendment rights. A federal judge is expected to hear the case on Wednesday. The Republican president has long sought to restrict news coverage he finds objectionable. Higher oil and gas prices remain as some crude oil is making its way through the Strait of Hormuz. NPR's Aya Batraoui tells us Qatar's energy minister says the strait is never going to be obsolete.
11: Saad Al-Kaabi says there are imports and exports that need the Strait of Hormuz, countering Treasury Secretary Scott Bessent's comments that the waterway will become, quote, worthless as more energy pipelines are built. Here's Al-Kaabi speaking at the Qatar Economic Forum in New York.
12: I think this is completely wrong.
13: Have you told the United States this?
12: No, I'm telling the United States today. Nobody has asked me whether it's going to be obsolete or not. But I think if you look at the trade that we have through that Hormuz trade, it cannot be obsolete.
11: He also says it will take 3 years to repair Qatar energy facilities hit by Iran in March during the U.S. war. Aya Batraoui, NPR News, Dubai.
9: Stocks finished higher on Wall Street as shares of chip companies led the market higher. 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
14: It's 90 degrees in Nashville. Good evening. I'm Catherine Sweeney. Here's the latest from WPLN News at 5:32. The summer heat is hard to escape in many of Nashville's parks. A new report from the Nashville Tree Conservation Corps found that half of Nashville's parks have less than 33% tree canopy cover. WPLN's Caroline Eggers reports.
15: Some of Nashville's parks are doing great with shade. Radnor Lake, Walkland Springs, Beeman, and Old Hickory all have over 90% canopy cover. But the report shows most parks have massive gaps in their shade.
16: There's not enough places for kids to play.
15: That's Chris Leonard of the Nashville Tree Conservation Corps. He's a parent who frequents parks and has watched families struggle amid long, dangerous summers. Shade can lower ambient air temperatures, while also cooling surface temperatures by as much as 45 degrees.
16: The playground equipment this time of year is boiling.
15: And often, parkgoers don't have a place to sit or walk in the shade.
16: I think that's scandalous. We're a city with a lot of good things going on and one of the world's first-rate urban forests. We should darn well do better than that, and I think we can.
15: The report is based on the city's last five-year canopy study with 2021 data. The city has since had a major ice storm, and the Nashville Electric Service changed its tree trimming policy. The city's post-ice data will come out in 2028. But in the meantime, Leonard says folks can contact local tree groups and city leaders. They can ask for more plantings in their local parks and dedicated park funding for trees. He says every kid should have a shaded place to play outside, especially in a wealthy city. Caroline Eggers, WPLN News.
14: Organizers of the Wilco Powwow say their two-day gathering is meant to display the beauty and pageantry of Native cultures. The dance competition in Wilson County draws entrants from many tribes all over the U.S. Cindy Yaholis says local attendees are primarily spectators.
17: We welcome everybody to come, but the dance itself and the singing is Native American geared. We have to watch what we put out, because if I put out prize money posters locally, then I've had actual local dance academies call me and say, can we come participate in the competition? No.
14: Tennessee has no recognized tribes since almost all Native Americans were forcibly removed in the 1800s. 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
6: 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I'm Scott Detrow.
13: And I'm Juana Summers. How many U.S. troops have died in the ongoing Iran war? What should be a cut-and-dry answer has come into question after reporting from the Washington Post revealed the number of fallen service members could be higher than the Pentagon has previously released. To discuss further, we bring in one of the reporters who broke the story for the Washington Post, Pentagon correspondent Tara Kopp. Hi there.
19: Hi.
13: So let's just start with the numbers here. I mean, the Pentagon's public database states that 14 U.S. military casualties occurred, but your sources, they suggest that's too low. NPR has not independently confirmed this, but tell us what you're hearing.
19: Sure. So those numbers are in the Defense Casualty Analysis System, DCAS, and this system, it's actually the number's 18, and the whole reason that you said 14 is because there was an effort made by the administration this summer to splice up the numbers in a way so that it looked like Epic Fury, only 14 service members were killed in hostile action in that conflict, because then Trump declared that their Epic Fury was over and that there was a peace agreement potentially, and then hostilities resumed. And we had three service members killed in Jordan, and then we had another killed in Iraq by a detonation of an Iranian drone. So there's your 18.
13: Okay.
19: There are additional service members who have died in the theater during this conflict, based on sources we have spoken to that are not reflected in the system. There's some discrepancy as to whether that number is 22 or 23. The Pentagon has pushed back very hard on this. But I think that there are a number of lawmakers at this point who have called for a deeper look into the numbers and why they're not 22 on the board.
13: Right. And I just want to talk about that pushback for a moment. Defense Secretary Pete Hegseth on Saturday, in response to a question from One America News, said the Pentagon, quote, never would and never could hide a combat death. NPR spoke to a Defense Department official who also took issue, saying that the deaths are all there in the database. What do you make of that?
19: So his choice of words, combat death, there are a number of different ways that service members can die in theater in a conflict. And if they are only going to reflect those killed in action, that does not tell the whole story.
20: I mean, of course, these casualties, they weigh the most heavily with the families of those deceased service members who, along with acknowledgement of their sacrifice, they have the right to survivor's benefits. Do we have a sense as to whether this will affect those benefits?
19: So how a death is reported and recorded has everything to do with what sort of benefits the family gets. The military typically does a line of duty investigation, mm-hmm. which determines what happened to lead to the death, whether the service member was performing their duties at the time, whether it was combat related. All of those things have to be sorted out before mm-hmm. the family, knows what type of lifetime benefits yeah. they might be getting because of the service member sacrifice.
20: I want to end with a question about the Defense Department more broadly, specifically the fact that at this point, the Pentagon, it doesn't regularly brief the press or the public as it used to. NPR and many other media outlets have reported about the lack of information flowing to people on the inside, even to Navy families who were evacuated from the Middle East shortly after this war started. And it raises a lot of questions. What don't we know about this war that we would have understood previously? And why does it matter?
19: So much of this war is happening in the dark. You have a Pentagon correspondent, the Pentagon press corps, most of us have covered conflict, whether it was in Iraq or Afghanistan. Most of us have traveled with the troops mm-hmm. where you could see firsthand, where you could have access and be able to provide context and reason. None of that is happening now. There's not briefings. You saw the Pentagon roll out the cost of the war may be above $44 billion now, not including mm-hmm. a lot of long-term costs like rebuilding bases. And all of this is being dripped out without context because the Pentagon refuses to answer questions.
20: Washington Post Pentagon correspondent Tara Cox.

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1: 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I'm Catherine Sweeney. Let's get a look at traffic.
2: Good afternoon. 24 East at Briley Parkway. Accident working on the southeast side. 40 East at Fessler's Lane. Left lane is blocked east of downtown. 21st Avenue south of Blair Boulevard. Accident working, as well as Division Street at 12th in the Gulch. Hillsborough Pike at Sharon Hill Circle just south of 440. An accident as well. I'm Michael Higgins, WPLN News.
1: Thanks, Michael. The National Weather Service is expecting scattered showers and storms this afternoon and evening with a low threat for strong winds. I'm elated to say it's 89 degrees in Nashville. 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
6: From NPR News, this is All Things Considered. I'm Juana Summers.
7: And I'm Scott Detrow. When I was in sixth grade, I dubbed Weird Al Yankovic's entire album, Bad Hair Day, yes, the one with Amish Paradise, off my friend's cassette tape. And when Weird Al recently visited NPR, I felt the obligation to admit this small act of middle school piracy to him.
8: You know, it's not about the money. I'm going to have to report you to the FBI.
7: Okay, that's fair. That's fair.
8: Okay, let's get tiny.
7: Three decades later, Weird Al is still at it and has new generations of fans. At his Tiny Desk concert recently, there were people of all ages, people in their mid-60s, kids who could have been their grandchildren. Afterward, Weird Al sat down to take my questions. Is it fair to say that, like, doing a radio interview is kind of getting back to your roots? Like, there was a point where you were architecture student Al Yankovic, and then you started hosting a college radio show and everything changed?
8: Yeah, it wasn't like a talk show, though. It was sort of like I was a surrogate Dr. Demento, because he was my hero, and he was the guy that encouraged me to do funny songs in the first place. So I would play the pop music of the day or whatever I was required to by the playlist, but then I would, like, sneak in some Tom Lehrer or some Spike Jones or something to make it a little bit more demented.
9: eBay, tell me why.
7: You were playing the accordion for a while, but what was the moment when it first occurred to you to rewrite a popular song?
8: Oh gosh, I mean, you know, it wasn't anything that was predetermined or predestined. I think like every 8-year-old kid in the universe, I was like making fun of the songs on the radio and changing the words to make my friends laugh. And it's just one of those silly things that I never grew out of.
7: There was a career there.
8: Yeah.
7: Was there a moment when we were like, I got it. This is something I'm actually really good at.
8: I think it was about a month ago. Finally clicked it.

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5: From Nashville Public Radio, I'm Blake Farmer, and this is Nashville. We've actually had several banjo players on the show in the last few months, but only one has been inducted into the Banjo Hall of Fame. Ned Luborecki's in the studio today with a banjo on his knee. We're talking about this unique stringed instrument and its role in modern music. We'll talk about his long road from growing up in Maryland to coming to Music City. Talk about the role of sobriety, what it's played in his success, and we'll hear about the collaborative spirit that makes it so there's always space for one more banjo player in the circle. Picking with Ned Luborecki after the news. This is Nashville.
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